leads people in this direction. You might be thinking that it has to do with the wrong ideology, that people get the wrong ideas in their heads, and as a result of that, politics changes. You might be thinking that it has to do with an economic catastrophe, that after a Great Depression or a world financial crisis, regimes collapse and change. Or you might be thinking that it has to do with some kind of national trauma, a defeat in war, humiliation. I'm not saying that any of these ideas are completely wrong. What I am saying is that all of these explanations have to do with a larger scale. They have to do with the global scale, whether it has to do with international relations or the scale of the ideologies or the nature of the economic problem or the nature of the trauma, all of these turn out to be global. And so the explanations that we have tend to focus on the national scale, but I don't think you can actually explain these sorts of transitions without a global scale involved. So all the ways in which we might be trying to explain the rise of totalitarianism must have to do with the global scale. These transitions tend to be connected with the imperial legacy. They tend to be connected with the basic, what I think is the basic question of contemporary politics, which is, what is the right form of politics after empire? Or can you do democracy without empire? Those are not easy questions. Another way that the imperial past directly matters is a legacy of inequality and exploitation. That's a legacy of empire. And then, of course, there's also the issue of imitation, that if there is a legacy of empire, then that can be the thing that we imitate moving into the future. So, the age of empire. We have to have a sense of what empire was for the reasons that I've given you, but also just because it's the dominant feature of about 500 years of world history. We can't really understand the history of the world in the 20th century without the previous five centuries or so. And I think it's not really arguable that the main feature, or at least a major feature of the history of the previous 500 years, was the empire. So by empire, what do I have in mind? And here, it's very important to understand that there are different kinds of state forms. And here, I'm going to fight against a general, lazy, lackadaisical tendency of the last, let's say, 35 years or so, which is to say that history is essentially over, you know, for better or for worse, this is it. That idea has become very central, and it's important to strip that away because one can't understand the possibility of a change of internal regime unless one realizes that history contains lots of possibilities. And what one has to understand is that changes of regime inside a country are very often connected to a change in world order. Consider the politics of the United States of America. And in the United States of America, you can see that changes in the structure of domestic politics are accompanied by, let's call them, queries about the nature of the world order. Is it acceptable to invade other countries and abduct heads of state? Is it acceptable to talk about recolonizing other people's colonies? Let's put it very generously, there's a conversation in the United States about the nature of the world order, which is directly related to the kind of authoritarian regime change which is underway inside the United States. We can't handle the question of domestic politics and radical change without having a sense of what empire is. The whole rhetoric of this question is phrased around the balance between a republic and an empire. If you have seen the Star Wars movies, they're framed entirely around the classical question of republic and empire. It is no accident that the good guys are from a republic which falls and the bad guys are from an empire which rises. The notion is that there is an alternative between republic and empire, and that for an empire to rise, a republic must fall. That these are the two possible alternatives. One intellectual binary which can be helpful is to think of a republic and an empire as being alternatives. We get this, of course, from the history of Rome, where republics and empires alternated. And in this binary, you would then think of a republic as having citizens,
Whereas in an empire, you would tend to have subjects. Another way to think about the difference between empire and republic is center and periphery. So in a republic, in principle, all of the areas are equal. There isn't a metropole, which is the center of everything, and then provinces, which don't matter. Whereas in an empire, there tends to be a metropole, a big city where the wealth and power is concentrated, and an unselfconsciously unequal relationship with the periphery, with the rest of the territory. So then we have to ask, how old is this notion of empire? Has politics always been this way? I want to note that even though today I'm going to be talking about empires, it's important to remember that these are not the only forms of politics possible. We're about to go through 3,000 years of history very quickly, and then 500 years of history less quickly. And when we follow a narrative line like this, you could get the impression that all there was in the world the entire time that I'm talking was empire, and that the only form of politics that is possible, therefore, must be this unequal form of politics. That is not necessarily the case. Alongside the forms of polities that I'm talking about, there were other kinds of political organizations as well. And that right from the beginning of politics, there were alternatives to the kinds of systems that I'll be talking about. I'm about to start with ancient Mesopotamia very quickly, but even as in Mesopotamia, there were forming city-states and then empires, walled cities with huge temples and concentrations of power. There were also, at the same time, other people, for example, north of the Black Sea in what's now Ukraine, who seemed to have much more decentralized forms of politics without visible centers of power, and where the relations between men and women, for example, seem to have been very different. Let's move on to actual empire then. The first kinds of polities we know about look pretty imperial. They are the city-states of Mesopotamia, today's Iraq, a bit into Iran. The first major empire that we know about is called the Akkadian Empire, arises around 2300 BC. That empire is paradigmatically the sort of thing I was just talking about, major cities, cities asserting unequal relations over other cities, cities able to extract wealth from people who are working in very unequal relationships in the countryside. And here comes another very important feature, which is directly connected to empire from the beginning, and that is writing. So in the ancient Mesopotamian city-states, and then in Sumeria and the Akkadian Empire, and then in the Persian and Assyrian empires that followed, there was writing. Writing seems to be directly implicated in imperial forms of rule from the beginning. The more pastoral, nomadic, decentralized, contemporary kinds of political entities were illiterate or had very limited forms of written communication, whereas writing seems to have allowed for not only more complicated commercial relationships, which is where it seems to have begun as a way to record debts, but also to allow for an imperial bureaucracy. Writing allows for imperial organization. It also allows for the creation of a class of scribes or bureaucrats, because, of course, not everybody is literate. You don't get to situations where very many people are literate until the 20th century. It's when writing becomes and reading become general, arguably, that something like mass politics or even democracy in a mass sense become possible. Literacy has existed for, 5,000 years plus, but for almost all of that 5,000 years, it has been the property of a very, very small number of people, scribes, bureaucrats, priests. So writing allows for the creation of organizational power. So empire is economic, it's about exploitation. Empire is organizational, it's about a center that is organizationally superior to the places it conquers, but it's also about legacy. There's a symbolic aspect. Okay, so there was a powerful antique notion of the translation of empire, where the notion was that there was one empire, it was replaced by another empire, it was replaced by another empire. So you would have an Akkadian empire, then you might have a Persian empire, an Assyrian empire. And then we get to the Greeks. For many people,
the Greeks would be the enlightened contrast with these early empires. Whereas these early empires, you know, from the Greek point of view, were the Greeks would be the enlightened contrast with these early empires. Whereas these early empires, you know, from the Greek point of view,

It is true, of course, that in some of the Greek city-states, there was democracy. There is, it's a cliche, but there's a reason why we use a Greek word for democracy. However, democracy in Greek city-states, where they had it, was a matter for the citizens. And there are two points about the citizens that I want you to think about when we think about blurring now the notion between a republic and an empire, or when we think about this larger historical problem of how you do a democracy which is not imperial. The first thing to think about is that inside a Greek city-state, not everybody was a citizen, right? The women, obviously not. The slaves, obviously not. And not even all of the non-slaves. So the citizens were a minority. They were a voting minority. They did, in fact, have debates. They did, in fact, model and exemplify some of the things that we think of as positive about democracy. But the citizens were a limited class of the population of a city-state. That's the first thing I want you to notice. The second thing I want you to notice is that to be a citizen meant that you were allowed to colonize other places. One of your rights as a citizen was to colonize places beyond your own city-state. And of course, from your point of view as a citizen, that is a very important right. That could be a very nice thing for you to do. However, it illustrates very nicely the connection between democracy and empire. The people who have the right to vote are the same people who have the right to take land when there's conquest. Those things in Greece were integrally, organically connected. This brings us to Rome. So Rome is, at least in the English-speaking world, Rome is the paradigmatic empire. Rome is what brings us this binary opposition between republic and empire, which is so important in our language and perhaps in our practice. Okay, what other very important idea does Rome bring us? Students, yeah, okay, bigger, grander, yes, definitely true, the Senate, yes, multi-chambered parliaments, absolutely, but very broadly, when I say Rome, what do you think of? Yes. What happens to Rome? It falls, that's what I was looking for, thank you. So Rome doesn't really fall, by the way. Rome is transformed by the people who come into Rome. People who are from today's Ukraine, Goths and Huns, transform the Roman Empire. They run it for a while by themselves. There is no moment when Rome falls. The reason why everyone loves the notion of the fall of Rome, and this is worth noticing again for today's politics, is that if Rome fell, then you get to have a very clear question about why it fell. And at the time, the popular answer was, it fell because of the Christians, because Rome had converted officially in the 4th century to Christianity. So a very popular answer at the time was, Rome falls because of the Christians. The Christians made us weak. The Christians led us to abandon the proper gods. We weren't making the right sacrifices. It's the Christians' fault. But the point of this is that if something falls, then someone must be to blame. So today, when people talk about empires falling, it's usually not the Christians who are to blame, but in fact, it's usually the Christians who are doing the blaming, at least on our continent. But somebody has to be to blame. Who is to blame for the fall of the Roman Empire? Who is to blame for the fall of the United States? One of the things we have to know about empire is the way that we think about empire, implicitly or half explicitly, and how that affects the way we think about our own situation. And this is going to be, by the way, very relevant to Italian fascism and German National Socialism. The Roman Empire, even when it does cease to control West European politics, it continues for another 1,000 years in the East with its capital in Constantinople. The Roman Empire doesn't actually cease to exist until Constantinople is conquered by the Ottomans in 1453. So roughly 1,000 years on. Okay, so now let's take a step back. In these classical empires we've been talking about, the bodies of water were the Tigris and the Euphrates rivers, and the world ended at what we now call the Persian Gulf, or they were the Mediterranean Sea and the Black Sea. The Atlantic, which was just called ocean, was terrifying and unknown, right? So when the Romans conquered Britain and they went across the English Channel, they were touching ocean, and that was thought of being something which was incredibly courageous, like to the point of being foolhardy, because the Mediterranean everyone knew, and the Black Sea was very difficult, but it was familiar. But ocean, the Atlantic, was terrifying and unknown.

0: I'm noting this because this is going to be a major difference between the Romans, the Greeks, and everyone before, and then what is going to come next. Okay, so when Rome breaks, there is the emergence of Islam and Islamic states, and what that means is that the North African part of the Roman Empire breaks away and becomes something else. So Rome was an empire around the Mediterranean and further east. Christianity in Europe is something different because the Roman Empire converts to Christianity, but then after the Roman Empire ceases to control Western Europe, the Northern African part becomes Muslim, mostly. There are big exceptions, of course, Christians in Egypt, Jews, of course. But in general, Northern Africa, which had been part of Rome and securely Christian, becomes something else. And so the story of European empire, or the story really of the creation of Europe, is the story of north of the Mediterranean. And I mention this just because it's a huge historical break. This whole notion of Europe, which may seem permanent and age-old and so on, has to do with the break between Islam and Christianity, which happens around the time that Roman power is ceasing to function. So after Roman power ceases to function, Christianity continues to spread northward into Europe, even when Roman power is no longer a factor. And this leads to the creation of a number of early medieval European kingdoms. The creation of these European states, which were in rivalry among one another, led to a reaction in the north on the part of the people that we call the Vikings. And the Vikings are the people from Europe who carry out the first, let's call it, mini-globalization. The Vikings from roughly the year 750 to roughly the year, let's say, 1100, are present in Greenland, Iceland, of course Scandinavia, where they're from, all the way through Europe and into much of Asia and the Middle East, and also a bit in Northern Africa. In one way or another, for those 400 or 500 years, Scandinavians, with their maritime technology, are able to spread around the world. That is the forerunner of the major European age of exploration. The difference between this and the previous empires is that in the coming European age of empire, exploration is going to go across ocean, across the Atlantic Ocean, across the Pacific Ocean. That's going to be the main difference. The primary causes of this have to do with disease technology and the Ottoman Empire. The period of the Black Death begins in 1346 and wipes out roughly a third of the European population. And in the recovery from the Black Death, there's also a major economic revival and economic transformation. The second thing which happens has to do with the year 1453. In 1453, the Ottoman Empire takes Byzantium. This has a huge effect on world trade. Up until that time, the main way that Europeans could trade with the world was a land route, which would go from Europe in various ways across the Near East or across the steppe into China, into East Asia. When the Ottoman Empire takes Constantinople in 1453, Constantinople is, of course, today Istanbul. This is one of the last steps in the creation of a vast Near Eastern and European empire, which now controls the trade routes to China. Okay, so 1453 is a turning point in economic history for this reason as well. And then the final thing which happens is that the Hundred Years' War in Europe come to an end in 1453 as well. Okay, so in 1453, Europe is recovering from war. Europe is recovering from plague. And the major trade route to the rest of the world has been blocked by the Islamic Ottoman Empire. In addition to the technology of improved ships and navigation, those are the factors which allow for the exploration of the world and the Age of Empire, which is our major subject. Okay, so to jump ahead to what this means, the main thing which happens now is that five quite small European countries come over the course of the next 400, 500 years to control or to at least dominate, establish some kind of form of economic or political hegemony over much of the rest of the world. Tiny countries come to control huge swaths of the world by way of maritime power. And what's different about these empires from previous empires is that they depend upon ships crossing oceans, and they are not contiguous. So the British Empire, the Dutch Empire, the Portuguese Empire don't necessarily touch one another. Okay? That may seem like a small thing, but it's something which is enabled by the global scale. Other empires are going to join this, but our main players here are going to be these small European countries. This all begins with an attempt, as I said, to reestablish trade. What do you do to get to Asia if you can no longer walk or take a horse? Well, there are two possible ways. You can go down around Africa, which is what Vasco da Gama does in 1494, or you can head west across ocean, right, across the Atlantic. And that's what Christopher Columbus did in 1492. In both cases, the motivation was trade. It was to get to markets that people already knew existed in Asia. In both cases, the consequence was the creation of empires in the New World, as it was called, because what we now call North America and South America were not known to Europeans, and also in Africa, as Europeans go around Africa, and also in Asia. So the first two countries who were successful in this are the Portuguese, number one, and the Spanish. The Portuguese and the Spanish both control, reach, and control large parts of what's now South America. Spain destroys other empires, the empires of the Aztecs and the Incas. There were roughly 10 million people in these domains, and roughly 90% of them are killed. The Portuguese control what's now Brazil and other parts of South America, but the Portuguese also, because they go around the Cape, they go around Africa, they make their way to India, they manage to establish colonies and trade presence in Africa and in Asia as well. In the late 16th century and 17th century, the Dutch and their East India Company largely supplant the Portuguese in Asia. For a time, it's the Dutch who are the major maritime power in the world. And this, by the way, is an example of a phenomenon which I'm going to mention now in case I forget to mention it later. There are lots of nice little European countries now. And, you know, like Belgium or like the Netherlands. They may not remind you in the first conversation that they used to have incredibly advanced and exploitative imperial relationships with much of the world. And I'm just noting that, right? Because like in this post-imperial world, one of the things which happens in Europe in general is that all the European countries go back to, oh yes, well, we've always been like little tiny countries in Europe. And mainly, you know, we've been nice to each other, except for those world wars. And the world wars were a bad thing, but we've learned from them. And what doesn't happen very often in European history is connect those world wars to a world of empire, of which they were the last stage, incidentally. And in the Second World War is in large measure an attempt to recreate something like an empire, right, on these models. The Dutch are just a wonderful example of this, because if you go to the Netherlands and you go to art museums, you see the spectacularly good art, which is largely about trade and ships and the nice things that bourgeois households get because of this trade. And that amazing art is all a result of this moment, but it's now within a national framework somehow, right? It's a Dutch art museum. It's not a museum of the Netherlands and the world. It's a Dutch art museum. The same goes, you know, for Belgium. What could the Belgians have possibly done wrong? Well, they established one of the most extraordinarily exploitative relationships in the history of the modern world with Congo. But when you get to a Belgian art museum, everything is framed in a national way, and it's hard to understand what these relationships actually are. Okay, slavery. It's important to understand that, so far as we can tell, slavery has been present from the beginning. And that political organizations have tended to be in the business of enslaving people and selling them. Or trading them for something shiny. This goes back way before the world empires that I'm talking about. So there will be changes in slavery when it becomes a global phenomenon. But in order to understand the global phenomenon, it's also important to recognize that slavery is present essentially everywhere you look in history until quite recently. And sadly, even in the modern world, it's much more present than one would like to think. But in the histories of smaller states and larger states, you see that there's a very distinct moment often where some sort of clan finds a way to enslave people around them and to sell them for something that they want. And this is a fairly universal tendency in modern world history. What happens then is that sometimes these enslaving relationships become more profitable when someone else comes into the picture who creates an external demand for slaves. A very important example of this is the case of Eastern Europe in the 700s and 800s and 900s, when the Vikings from Scandinavia, they made a tremendous amount of profit by going into what is now northwestern Russia, the Baltics, Belarus, and Ukraine, and enslaving people at scale and selling them southwards by way of intermediaries to Islamic empires who had demand for the people who we might now see as Europeans were trading other Europeans into Asia for silver. This is just one example, though, of a general phenomenon. If my clan is enslaving your clan, and then it turns out that there's a lot of money to be made, I will keep enslaving your clan, and I will do it more ambitiously in order to make that money. And this is just a pattern, unfortunately, which is general. What happens with, let's call it globalization, is the technology of movement becomes more impressive, then the technology of the slave trade also becomes more impressive, and people are carried for longer and longer distances to make these profits. I say all of this because if we don't understand that slavery was already a well-established form of human activity before we get to the age of empire, we can't really understand how slavery becomes so important, because these are transitional stages. So now we'll get to the global history of slavery, which largely has to do with Africa and the New World. Okay, a couple of things about Africa. So the first thing is that in Africa in the 19th century, there was a state system. That state system had largely survived the first few centuries of European colonialism. Because in contemporary discussions of slavery, what often happens is people say, oh, well, the Europeans, they did this terrible thing and they enslaved Africans. And yes, they did a terrible thing, they enslaved Africans. But you can only understand that if you know that slavery had been part of human history before that. It's not like they invented it. They just did it at a much larger scale. And then one of the counterarguments is, oh, no, it was the Africans' fault because, look, the Africans enslaved one another. Yes, the Africans did enslave one another. And so did everybody else pretty much over the course of human history, right? So one has to understand that, like, things get bigger. They grow to a larger scale. And the transatlantic slave trade is, you know, from a contemporary ethical point of view, an atrocity on a much larger scale than previous forms of slavery. But it can only exist because of the traditions and the political possibilities that were already there. Okay, so what happens then is that slavery, which had been a Black Sea phenomenon, a Mediterranean phenomenon, suddenly becomes an Atlantic phenomenon as the technology changes and as the possibilities change. And much of the slaving takes place in Africa, with some Africans exploiting other Africans, or with often Arab slave traders organizing things, but for what is now a much larger economic demand, which is in the New World. Many of the things which are coming from the New World, and for which human beings will be enslaved on the scale of millions, are not, strictly speaking, necessary. They're things that we enjoy. And I just mention this because, like, enjoyment and pleasure are always important factors in human history, and they're not necessarily the ones that we're the most self-aware about. And so, like, the things that we're addicted to, the things that we really like, the things that start to seem necessary to us, those may be the engines of dramatic changes, even though we don't necessarily notice it because, oh, this is just something that I like. In order to see how this all works, the cruelty and the oppressiveness and the mass death and trauma involved in slavery has to do with trade in things like sweeteners, sugar, right, molasses, things that made life more pleasant but which weren't necessarily, strictly speaking, necessary. So with the opening of the Atlantic, and with all of the money which could be made in the New World, slavery then becomes a much larger phenomenon. It becomes a much more African phenomenon. And the key centuries here are the 17th and the 18th century. For the colonization of Africa, though, there's an irony of the slave trade, and that is this. In the 17th and 18th centuries, when the slave trade becomes tremendously important for the Spanish, the Portuguese, and then later for the English colonizers of the New World, during that period, the trade with Africa in human beings is largely on the coasts. So it would be on the coasts that the Europeans would interact with whoever was providing them with the slaves, right? This did not require any penetration of the African continent. So during the slave trade, of course, slavery exacerbated, worsened, in some cases brought down interior African political units, but the contact points were on the coast. And I have to set this up because there's an irony which I need you to understand now. Over the course of the 18th century, some of the important European states abandoned slavery and the slave trade. France in 1794, the British in a longer process from 1807 to 1833, the Ottoman Empire in the third quarter of the 19th century. Over the course of the 19th century, most European powers cease to allow the slave trade and then eventually emancipate slaves or make slavery illegal. What happens then is that the European trade with Africa, which had been in slaves on the coast, becomes a penetration of Africa for other goods. So it's the end of the slave trade, which is a precondition for what becomes the race, what's called the race for Africa, in the last quarter of the 19th century, where Europeans become aware of other resources. The ivory trade was hugely important in all of this, but also palm and oils. And so things that people need, but also things that people wanted, become the subject of a more and more thorough European penetration of Africa over the course of about two decades, the 1880s and the 1890s at the end of the 19th century. And this is post-slave trade. It's what happens after the slave trade is over. This brings us to Britain and France. The last two major world powers in chronological order are the British and the French. And of course, Canadian history is all about the contest between the British and the French and how that turns out. So the first English colonies are quite late, relatively speaking, in North America, the 1580s or so. The British are in the shadow of the Dutch until pretty deep into the 17th century. The point where British and French preponderance was decided was the Seven Years' War of 1756 to 1763, after which Canada and India both shift to being chiefly under British hegemony. And then it's also in North America where you have, in the American War of Independence in 1776, the first European-on-European anti-colonial struggle. There will be others after that. The American Revolutionary War is an interesting example of European settlers who are revolting against the main European power, which is Great Britain, using what we would now call an anti-colonial line of argumentation. It's not just important because it begins the history of the United States, and with the British removed, so after not so much the Revolutionary War, but after the War of 1812, the British are essentially removed from the United States part of the North American continent, which allows the Americans to proceed very quickly westward over the course of the 19th century, very quickly westward across the Pacific. So it's important for that reason, but it's also important for the reason that I mentioned earlier with respect to the Greeks. So the American founders were students of Greece and Rome. They were Enlightenment thinkers. And you can see in the early American state the same tension, broadly speaking, that one sees in Athens or in the Greek city-states. Namely, that yes, unlike the British Empire, the United States of America was established as a constitutional republic where the predominant political condition was meant to be a condition of citizenship. However, it reproduces, roughly speaking, it reproduces the condition that one finds in ancient Greece, which is, yes, we are citizens, we're not subjects of a king, but not everybody is a citizen, and there's slavery. The arguments that Americans made on behalf of slavery were very often precisely that the Greeks had slaves and the Romans had slaves, and it's an integral part of having a republic or a democracy to have slavery. The debates in the 1840s and 1850s leading up to the Civil War, those kinds of arguments were very often made. And they were made after the Civil War, and in fact, they're being made today as well. That, so yes, it's a republic and there are citizens, but not everybody is a citizen. Women obviously can't vote. People without property can't vote. And of course, slaves can't vote. That's the starting condition of the American Republic. And I say this because republic and empire, it's a binary conceptually, but it's not necessarily a binary in history. You can be a republic and you can also have imperial tendencies, right? And so the question is, can you actually get all the way to a republic? Can you, and if so, like, doesn't that require you understanding your own imperial history? So, I mean, again, I'll just toss this out as a possible connection to the events of the day. But when ICE is invading American cities now, does this not look like some kind of late-stage imperialism? Does it not look a little bit like an empire which, in addition to considering other countries it might invade and so on, is also having it out against its own history, where the people who identify themselves with the original settlers, which is what the word American can often mean in a white supremacist environment, that where the people who identify themselves with the original settlers are saying, well, the rest of you are not American, or the rest of you don't belong here. And I mean, I raise this as questions, right? I mean, these are fresh things, and so there aren't clear answers. But might that not be one answer to the question of what happens after empire, which is that you just keep doing it? Now, I want to move to the European continent. And we're now reaching the point where some of this will start to have some more obvious relevance to what happens in the totalitarian 20th century. The French Revolution also bears within it a very obvious tension between the notion of a republic and an empire. That tension is expressed in French history in the alternation between the state forms of republic and empire, explicitly or implicitly. And from the beginning, it's expressed in the immediate transition from a revolution made in the name of creating a republic into the Napoleonic Wars. And the particular way that it comes out in French history is the notion that we are simultaneously liberating the entire French nation. And as we do that, we are bringing liberation to other people abroad, right? Which is, of course, a very attractive idea. That you can simultaneously free yourself, and part of freeing yourself is you create a mass army, and then that mass army goes out and defeats the noble, feudal, limited armies of other countries, and then what you're bringing to them is liberation. That is an appealing political idea, and it's a slightly different way that republic and empire can be connected from the very beginning. That if I have done such a wonderful job of liberating myself, I have had a national revolution, that makes me the lodestar, the example for everyone else. And if I'm invading them, I cannot possibly be doing anything else besides liberating them, because I have this political knowledge which no one else has. And so the early 19th century, the Napoleonic Wars, reveal that particular way of doing a politics of republic, which can also feel like a politics of empire. Napoleon, of course, said that he was out to clear empire away from Europe. And he did defeat empires, and he did destroy ancient entities like the Holy Roman Empire in the middle of Europe, which had existed for centuries and centuries. He did do those things, and then he put his brothers-in-law in charge. Putting your brother-in-law in power is not exactly the same thing as liberating people. The point, though, is the tension here. A republic is created, and the very first thing, or one of the very first things that republic does, is that it liberates other countries. Liberation, in quotes. And over the course of the 19th century, the French pioneer a version of politics, which will be called Bonapartism. Bonapartism means, I have come to power, and democratic reforms maybe are desirable, but they seem very difficult to me. But I have an idea, and that is I'm going to invade another country. Okay, so I'm putting this a little bit cynically, but what Bonapartism means is that you take the attraction of democratic politics, but rather than going through the painstaking process of the democratization of your own society, you direct that energy at some other country. And by a kind of logical magic, the fact that you're intervening in another country in the name of democracy must mean that you yourself are a democracy. Because if you weren't, you wouldn't be intervening in their country in the name of democracy. Okay, there's a flaw in that logic, but it's a very powerful political logic. And it's pioneered by the French, but then it's taken up about a decade later in a slightly more cynical but interesting form by the Germans. What's special about the Germans? What's special about the Germans historically is that you'll notice they weren't on the list of those small European countries which had major world empires. The Germans do in the 19th century have a presence. They have a presence in the Pacific. They have two zones of colonization in Africa. But they do not take part in this major wave from the, let's say, the 1490s to the 1890s of European colonization of the New World, Africa, and Asia. There is no Germany. There is no German state until January of 1871, when the Germans defeat the French and when they take this Bonapartist logic to the next level. In the Bonapartist logic, I say, we are a democracy, we are a republic, and therefore we're going to help other people become a democracy or a republic. What Bismarck does is that he takes the democracy part out. What he says is, we are a nation, and therefore it is our destiny to bring together everyone who belongs to our nation inside Europe. That, again, it can seem progressive because you're saying, I'm bringing the nation together. But interestingly, what's missing from it is any notion of equality. The Bismarckian solution to German unification was to say, by way of military power and dramatic military victories, I'm going to solve the national question. And the victories were dramatic. The defeat of the Habsburg monarchy first, the defeat of the French later on. These were dramatic military victories which allowed one German state, Prussia, to become the center of a larger unification project, which is completed in the Hall of Mirrors in Versailles in January 1871. The point is that what Bismarck does, and this is his major innovation, and this is also very pregnant, has consequences for the future, is that he says, I'm going to unify the nation by way of military force. It's the military force which becomes the crucial thing. There's actually no notion that it has anything to do with democracy for anybody. It's just the nation. So the category of the nation replaces the category of the republic or of a democracy. Bismarck doesn't claim to be founding a democracy. He's against it. What he's doing is he's establishing a Reich. He's establishing an empire. But it's an empire for the German people, right? The German word for empire, which is Reich, becomes the name of the German state. It doesn't even pretend to be a republic or to be a democracy. So that is the imperial logic coming home. And it's coming home in a very important place, which is Germany. Because Germany, by the end of the 19th century, it's surpassing the English to becoming the most important industrial power in the world. And so the logic of German unification is also partly a logic of markets, and the logic of German imperialism after German unification is also going to be partly a logic of markets. There are a few things that I want you just to catch from all of this. The first is that this has largely been a history of small European domains who, for a period, controlled large parts of the globe. Portugal, Spain, the Netherlands, England, Belgium to some extent, these countries end up controlling for quite a long time much of the world. And second point, this is how globalization happened. I think in general when we say or hear the word globalization, we think of something universal, or we think of something out of time. But this globalization was a historical process which took roughly half a millennium. And that is the globalization that we had. we can't go back and make a different globalization. The globalization that we had and have was an imperial globalization. That is how it happened. And it's the one from which we work when we start in the 20th century or the 21st. Third point, I want you to notice the difference between the land empires and the sea empires. They are different. They tend to be different structurally because in a land empire, there's usually a center. And then you have a gradual spread or a gradual decline of prestige and wealth as you go away from the center. So in the Ottoman Empire, Istanbul is the center. In the Russian Empire, Petersburg is the center. There's a center, and then there's a kind of fading away. And that fading away also concerns identity. And this is typical. Who is a Russian, right, is a question that the Russians have a terrible time, in fact, have not figured out. And part of that has to do with the legacy of a land empire, where the changes from one tribe, one clan, later one nation to another can seem more gradual. In a maritime empire, that's not the case. If you're the British later controlling India, you have a very clear idea who you are, who you're cooperating with and educating, and the much larger everybody else. It's not gradual the way that it is with a land empire. And this also means that practically, when a maritime empire breaking up has a kind of clarity that a land empire breaking up might not have. So when the British and the French, when they lose their possessions, those possessions are gone. I mean, there might be a moment of, you might struggle for them, right? When the Dutch lose Indonesia after the Second World War, they fight, they try to keep it, right? But once they've lost it, they've lost it. Whereas in a land empire, if you lose some territory in the border regions, there's always the thought that perhaps we could get those back, right? Because it's just right next door to us. Whereas when you're the French and you lose Vietnam, the notion that you're gonna go back to Vietnam seems pretty distant. But you get my point. When it's a maritime empire and you lose and you're pushed out, it's a much more distant prospect that you're gonna return. Whereas with a land empire, you're always thinking, well, you know, it's just right there. I can see it. And it was just ours. Okay, so that's a structural thing. And that structural thing brings me into a contingency, which I want you to understand, because it's crucial for what happens in the history of the 20th century. And that is the nature of the First World War. The First World War is a world war because the contestants are world powers. The horrifying scale of destructiveness of the First World War has to do with the fact that the powers concerned are able to gather wealth and also to a considerable extent humans from all over the world. And then in a terrible 4 years, they bring that wealth and those humans together and they fight this war on a very small bit of territory. And that's a general description of the horror of the First World War. In terms of the outcome of the First World War, land empires lose and maritime empires win. The Germans lose, the Ottomans lose, the Russians, they also lose in the sense that their state breaks up and they have a revolution. And the maritime empires, the British and the French, they win. Okay, and that's just a contingent fact. And it's an important contingent fact because it means that while you have one kind of decolonization, right, what happens to the Ottoman Empire? What happens to the Russian Empire? The question of decolonization for the British and the French possessions doesn't really arise until after the Second World War. And the fact that Germany loses is relevant to the rise of National Socialism. And so this is, I think, where I wanted to leave you, except with one final thought. And in some way or another, we've covered about 4,000 years, or we've covered 400 or 500 years of imperialism. So you may live in a world where it seems like we're in it constantly in the present, or where history is over, past may not seem to matter. But however that may be, in the late 19th century, in the world in which Hitler was born, Lenin was born, Stalin was born, Churchill was born, in the world in which that generation of people was born, empire was all but totally unquestionable. It was the way things were, and it was the way things had been for centuries. It was normal. So whatever sense of normality you have about this thing that we have now, try to empathetically imagine that they had that sense about empire. And perhaps in a much more deep-rooted way, because whatever we have now has not lasted for very long, whereas empire, a world of empire, had been going on for half a millennium. And so that means that if you think about the life trajectories of, let's say, a Hitler, it's not surprising that Hitler grew up reading fictional stories about the American West. It's not surprising that Hitler imagined that Germany should be a world power the way that the British were a world power, because that was normal. That was the way that things were. It's also not surprising that when Lenin thinks about communism, he thinks about it not on a national scale, but on a world scale, because that was a perfectly logical way to approach the problem. There's a reason why Lenin thought that if there was going to be a revolution, it could be and indeed had to be a world revolution. And that was because globalization had been created by 400 or 500 years of empire. So the very different kinds of ideologies in the period after the First World War, they're not just ideologies which are, you know, self-consistent or contradictory or different from one another or mirroring one another. They also have to do with a biographical experience. And the biographical experience is growing up in the 1880s or 1890s, early 20th century, in a world of empire, in what, so to speak, had always been a world of empire, and then passing through the First World War and seeing many of those empires come down, and then imagining what could come next. And there are different answers to that question of what can come next after empire. Equality is one answer. Another empire is another answer. There are different kinds of answers, but to see the 20th century and the 21st, we have to set the stage in this way. All right. Thank you very much.
1: You were just listening to Timothy Snyder on the world of empire. He spoke at the University of Toronto in January. Timothy Snyder is professor of European history at the University of Toronto. Special thanks to the Monk School of Global Affairs at the University of Toronto. George is our...

I wish to acknowledge the Gamangia people who are the traditional custodians of the land we are gathered on today. I would like to give my respect to the elders past, present and emerging and extend that respect to all Aboriginal people here with us today.

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1: In the studio with us this afternoon, we have Carl Foster, the chairman of Bellingen Community Communications Cooperative, and he's going to give us a few words.
2: Thanks very much, Em. Well, good evening, ladies and gentlemen, and welcome to Radio Bellingen. Today is a wonderful day for Bellingen. It's a day that has been thought about for a period of over 5 years. And in that period of time, a considerable amount of work and effort has been done by a considerable number of people of the community of Bellingen. And it almost seemed at one stage as though today would possibly not ever be possible. But here we are, this afternoon, on air, officially for the first time, supplying the people of the Bellingen Shire with probably, and we hope, some of the best music and entertainment and aspects of the different things that may be related to their lifestyle and life in the Bellingen district. This also covers Yeranga and Dorigo, and I know that everyone will be looking forward to many years of continuing good radio for the people of the Bellingen Shire.
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1: Hello, I'm David Cameron. South Australia's government says there's still time to comply with new nurse-to-patient ratio legislation that came into effect yesterday. 30% of public hospitals in SA are yet to meet the new standards. The state's four largest hospitals must have at least one nurse for every four patients for morning and afternoon shifts. One nurse must be on duty for every eight patients during night shifts. Other ratios now apply at other hospitals. Speaking to the ABC, SA's Health Minister Blair Boyer says all hospitals are expected to meet the target by next year.
2: We have until 2027 to make sure all our sites are compliant, but as of today I'm advised that about, we think, 70% of our sites would already be compliant, and that's because of the more than 2,000 nurses that we have recruited above those who've left the system across the last 4 years and a bit.
1: Israel has carried out a drone strike in southern Syria, saying it targeted a terrorist preparing an attack on Israeli troops in the region. Media in Damascus say several people were injured in the strike on a delivery vehicle. The BBC's Yolande Nell reports from Jerusalem.
3: Syria condemned the Israeli attack near the village of Beit Jin as a flagrant violation of its sovereignty and international law. The rural area is close to where Israeli forces are occupying part of southern Syria and has previously been hit in the past year. The Israeli military said it had targeted a terrorist in the final stages of preparing attacks. The latest strike comes days after Israel struck a military airbase in northern Syria, claiming that Turkey was set to deploy forces there in violation of Israeli agreements with Damascus.
1: Today is the 60th anniversary of the Wave Hill walk-off, which led to the establishment of land rights. Alyssa Delfs has more.
4: On the 23rd of August 1966, about 200 Gurindji stockmen, domestic workers and their families walked off the Wave Hill cattle station in the Northern Territory. It was the start of a nine-year dispute, which eventually led to the return of a portion of their homelands. The Gurindji people had lived in what is now the Victoria River area for tens of thousands of years before the cattle station was established in the 1880s. In 1975, then Prime Minister Gough Whitlam formally returned a small portion of land to traditional owners. The strike is credited as instrumental in the establishment of Aboriginal land rights.
1: President Vladimir Putin says Ukraine's attacks on Russia's economic infrastructure have opened a Pandora's box, a classical reference to an act that has unforeseen negative consequences. He says Russia would respond by escalating its own strikes on Ukraine's most sensitive economic sectors.
5: In response to this gamble, we've stepped up our attacks. As you just mentioned, we've stepped up our attacks on Ukrainian defence industry enterprises, including those in Kyiv, and have begun to respond to the enemy's actions against our civilian, industrial and logistics facilities. The Kyiv regime has set out to damage our economy. What has it done? It's opened a Pandora's box itself.
1: Translation by the BBC. The Ukrainian community across Australia is marking the 35th anniversary of Ukraine's Independence Day with a weekend of celebrations. In Sydney, there's a march across Bondi's Promenade from midday. There are also events planned for Perth and Darwin today. In the AFL, Adelaide has locked in a home elimination final, defeating GWS by 56 points at Adelaide Oval. There were wins to Carlton, Geelong and the Western Bulldogs. And English pop star Robbie Williams will perform on Melbourne Cup Day. The Victorian Racing Club says it'll be the biggest pre-cup performance ever staged at Flemington.
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0: and gentlemen for their very last appearance on their very first Australian tour. Would you please welcome Kevin Welsh and Kieran Kane.
1: Good evening to you.
2: Got here just in time, didn't you?

I'm sworn to independence. My heart is made of stone, but you're breaking on through. There's something about you. I've been tapping my toes to the way you talk. I've been singing along when I watch the way you walk. 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
1: What brought the two of you here?
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1: Yeah, really nice. How about you, Joe?
3: The weather and the salt water and the fresh water and the community and the Steiner school.
1: 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And one of the big attractions is that connectivity with it. Is that something which you two really appreciate about Ballingen, Elle?
2: Yeah, it's the connection to nature, as well as just learning how... coinciding with nature, we can do so at our best, respectfully.
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4: And indeed they are, and we're proud to have them as our supporters. It's really lovely. All right. Hello, everybody. It's now time for Sunday concert. And today we're going kind of nautical. We'll be playing Ralph Vaughan Williams, a sea symphony. And following that, we'll have some Pavarotti and Sutherland and Marilyn Horne singing their lungs out at the it's a recording that they made at the Sydney Opera House a while back now, but beautiful. But first, to Ralph Williams, or Vaughan Williams. He had a fascinating life. I do recommend you read him up a bit. Quite interesting. I'll give you a Reader's Digest version of him. He was, as you probably already know, was an English composer. His works include operas, ballets, chamber music, secular and religious vocal pieces, and orchestral compositions, including 9 symphonies, which he wrote over 60 years. Quite a good output, considering he didn't really start seriously being a composer until he was in his 30s, so he did well. He's one of the best-known British symphonists, noted for his very wide range of moods. If you're a devotee of his, you'll already know that. It's quite interesting. His vocal works include hymns, folk song arrangements and large-scale choral pieces. His interest in folk songs sort of informs a lot of his compositions, his vocals. He wrote 8 works for stage performance between 1919 and 1951. He died, when did he die? 1958. So he was writing, composing for quite a long time. This particular piece, the Sea Symphony, when he was a young fella, the sea was quite a popular subject for composers, not just composers. One brings to mind Joseph Conrad's Heart of Darkness, and before that, it was still the era before, you know, Treasure Island and all those English composers. The sea was and in other nations too, the sea was quite, and still is, quite a good theme that runs through a lot of works. But it was not just the seafarers, it was explorers generally. It was quite an era. He was influenced too. He wrote a piece, I can't remember what it was, a symphony or something, celebrating Scott of the Antarctic. Lots of people celebrated Scott of the Antarctic. But anyway, so the Sea Symphony, which was written between 1903 and 1909, and it was the first and longest of his nine symphonies, and it was first performed at the Leeds Festival in 1910, with himself conducting. It's one of the first symphonies in which a chorus is used throughout as an integral part of the texture, and it helped set the stage for a new era of symphonic and choral music in Britain during the first half of the 12th century. Probably, if you've been listening to Romantic period music or late Baroque or any of those sort of, although that's a bit early for that, but you know, it's noticeable. So here we have backing up. We've got the two vocalists, Joan Rogers, who's an English operatic soprano. She made her professional opera debut in France in 1982 as Parmena in Mozart the Magic Flute, a role she repeated throughout her career. And she's been singing that, along with many others, in opera houses all over the place. I think she's pretty well retired now. And then we have the baritone, Sir Simon Keenlyside. What a strange name, Keenlyside. He was, or is, a British baritone who has performed in operas and concerts since about the mid-1980s. So that's the two vocalists, or the two main ones, what's it called, soloists. And also, a bit of tautology there, it's performed by the BBC Symphony Chorus, the Philharmonic Chorus, Trinity College of Music Chamber Choir, conducted by Stephen Jackson, and the BBC Symphony Orchestra, conducted by Leonard Slatkin. So it's quite a, one might say, it's a very professional production, this. Absolutely gorgeous. So, break out your rum liqueur. I came across a gorgeous one the other day. It's a Fiji rum liqueur. It tastes and smells like coconut and oranges. It's gorgeous. For the next hour or so. So the first track is A Song for All Seas, All Ships, and it's quite a long track, so I'll let it run and then I'll tell you what follows.

Alright, this next track is called On the Beach at Night Alone, and that's followed by the scherzo called The Waves. So I'll just play those two. Hope you're enjoying this.

That was The Waves, and this is the final track you're listening. In case you missed the beginning, you're listening to Vaughan Williams' A Sea Symphony. So this last track is called The Explorers. One thinks of all them. There was seemed to be British explorers crawling all over the planet at around about is that time, well, early 1800s, late 1800s, mid to late 1800s, they were doing people going into jungles and doing, looking for sources of the Nile and all sorts of things. It was quite an era. I don't know if we have any. Maybe there's nothing left to explore. No, we're going to space now. Oh dear. Anyway, The Explorers. My immediate thought was Walter Scott and his, Thingo Scott. Scott of the Antarctic, Scott. Fire on the Snow and all that. Okay, The Explorers.

We can do without the clapping, which is going to be a problem in our next section of the program, but we'll get round it. That was, again, if you missed the very beginning, that was the final track in Vaughan Williams' A Sea Symphony called The Explorers. It was rather beautiful, though. I think that's my favourite track, but it's all quite evocative of things oceanic, or mariner, or whatever. Fabulous thing. I'm sure he would have read Heart of Darkness. I'm sure he would have. Who hasn't? But it was, well, he was born in 1872 and Conrad wrote it in 1899, so it was certainly during his time. He couldn't have avoided it, I'm sure. Beautiful thing. I mean, extraordinary, very powerful book. I still think Kurtz was set off up to be murdered. I don't think they wanted him back. All right. I say that owing to the fact it took all these impediments to Marlowe to be getting to him. So, but that's enough of that. Now we're going to have tea and cucumber sandwiches with this next thing. And it's, as I mentioned in the beginning, this is a concert. I think it was the concert that Joan Sutherland introduced Pavarotti to Australian audiences. I think this is the one. It was a concert that they did, and it's been recorded live at the Sydney Opera House, conducted by Richard Bonning, of course, the Elizabethan Sydney Orchestra. And it features Pavarotti, Sutherland, and the mezzo-soprano Marilyn Horn. And I still think... And it features Pavarotti, Sutherland, and the mezzo-soprano Marilyn Horn. And I still think...

0: or the two of them duetting away. So I'll play you the first five tracks, because I don't want to stop after every track, because they're only shortish tracks. So it starts with Verdi's from the opera La Traviata, and it's Brindisi, and it starts off with the both of them. Instead of going through each track and saying it's either Pavarotti or Sutherland or both of them, you'll know, because if it's a tenor by himself, you know it's Pavarotti. If it's a soprano by herself, you know it's Sutherland. So it's either one or the other or both of them. It saves me going over through all that. So that's the first track. Second track is from Puccini's Tosca, Recondita Ammonia. Third track is again La Traviata, Addio del Passato, Verdi, of course, and another Verdi, Il Lombardi, the opera, La Mia Letizia, Infondere. And the fifth track will be Bellini, Chi la voce sua, suave, from the opera I Puritani. So that's the first five tracks. So we'll let them go by themselves. Oh, I can't before we do. Need to do this.
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So with next half of that, we've leave Pavarotti behind. What a voice. Oh my gosh. And now we have Sutherland and I keep going to say Lena Horne, not Lena Horne, Marilyn Horne. And we'll begin with Handel's Elsina, the opera of Sutherland singing this, and then we'll have Rossini's La Donna del Iago with Marilyn Horne. Then we'll have that wonderful thing, that duet from Delibes, Like Me. Viens Malika, Les Lions en Fleur. And that's the duet, which is an exquisite thing, and we'll see how we're going for time after that. So, Alcina with Joan Sutherland, and then Horne.

Oh, that is an exquisitely beautiful thing. I just love it. It's Delibes' duet flower song from Lakmé, fabulous opera. And that's about all we have time for. I've got one more track in, and that will be the fabulous Barcarolle with Horn and Sutherland from Offenbach's The Tales of Hoffmann, one of my all-time favourite duets. It's a beautiful thing. Hope you've enjoyed today's concert. I've enjoyed presenting it to you. Wish I could take credit for the music, but I can't. Not a lot of talent required to just pull a CD out of the library, is it? But, well, the talent was to buy it in the first place, knowing what to buy. So it's my claim to fame, and I'll hang on to that. It's all I've got. So until next week, when I'll be bringing you something equally beautiful, but I've no idea what at this point in time, but it will be something gorgeous. So until then, I'll fare thee well and thank you for your company this afternoon. So hi, John. Hi, Marion. Bye, John. Bye, Marion. And meantime, until next week, keep well, won't you? And keep cool, if that's applicable, or warm, if that's applicable, whatever. So here we go, Offenbach's Tales of Hoffmann and the Barcarolle. That's not even anything like it. Wrong track. I better get to it. I'll go back.

0: 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They know every life is unique and every funeral should be too. For over 40 years, the Logue family has been providing funerals that are as professional as they are personal, with dignity and compassion to the people of the Balingen Shire. Keith Logue & Sons broadcast their funeral announcements between...
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You know, there are moments in history that will always be synonymous with a musical sound. This week, 45 RPM honours one of those moments. G'day, I'm Wes J. Along with a handful of other musical giants throughout the vinyl era, ABBA is recognised for its enormous contribution to popular music. Few artists have ever achieved the measure of their success or the consistent quality of their songs. We honour ABBA, playing them together and on their own. Their hit performances and the songs they wrote that others recorded.

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1: Wes, in the mid-80s, Peter Cetera, who'd formerly been the lead singer of Chicago, recorded several solo hits and collaborations. People might remember him for Glory of Love from Karate Kid 2. His duet with Amy Grant that same year saw the pair nominated for a Grammy for The Next Time I Fall. Another collaboration, I Wasn't the One Who Said Goodbye, featuring Adnetta from ABBA, hit 19 in the US and 21 in Canada. It's a wonderful song and I'd love to hear it again. 45 RPM.

AM honouring the music of ABBA, together and on their own. In a few minutes, we'll look at the biggest selling covers of ABBA tunes from 30, 40 and 50 years ago. And Ward has his weekly quiz on the group originally known as Festfolk or Party People. But next in the history of pop, Newman highlights an ABBA song from the year that saw the launch of the first FM station in Australia, ABC youth station 2JJ, and the advent of full

0: 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What year was it? 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
2: The first few months of 1975 were historic for Australian music, radio and television. 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And like Double J, it strongly supported Australian music. In March 1975, permanent full-time colour TV broadcasts began in Australia, except in Darwin. Countdown became the first ABC program to broadcast in colour, and John Farnham was the host. This was preceded with a five-minute comedy sketch from Auntie Jack. The introduction of colour TV was perfect for ABBA, who were on their way to become pop sensations, not only in Australia, but around the world. Countdown aired a video clip for Mamma Mia in 75. The story goes that the single was never earmarked as an Australian release, because four singles already had been released from the self-titled album. It was thought adding a fifth single would impact sales of the album. But after pressure from host Molly Meldrum, Mamma Mia was released and it went straight to number one. Good on you, Molly. I'm Newman for 45 RPM.

0: 45 RPM Fernando. Memories like that are a wonderful thing. Coming up, the biggest selling international covers of ABBA tunes from 30, 40 and 50 years ago. 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
2: Well, 50 years ago, Swedish pop sensation ABBA released Dancing Queen, a song that didn't just top charts, it conquered them. Number one in 15 countries, including right here in Australia. Half a century later, it's still everywhere, soaring through West End theatres, belted out at karaoke parties, paraded proudly at Mardi Gras, and filling wedding dance floors from the first beat of that unmistakable piano gliss. So, how much do you really know about the song that's been part of our lives for five dazzling decades? Well, today's questions come from Trish in southern Sydney. Clearly, someone who knows her way around a dance floor and a pop classic. Are you ready for the time of your life? Let's go. Question 1. What is the difference between the stories of Cinderella and Dancing Queen? Question 2. Name the song and the artist whose groove inspired ABBA when they were shaping Dancing Queen. And question 3. What three international events helped cement Dancing Queen's longevity across generations? Now have a think, and I'll be back with the answers shortly. Maestro! Now the answers. Question 1. What is the difference between the stories of Cinderella and Dancing Queen? The answer? Cinderella sneaks out of home to go to the dance. The Dancing Queen takes herself there. She's independent, she's ready, and she's owning the

Question 2. Name the song and the artist whose groove inspired ABBA when they were shaping Dancing Queen. The answer? Dancing Queen was inspired by the dance groove of George McRae's 1974 disco hit, Rock Your Baby.

And question three. What three international events helped cement Dancing Queen's longevity across generations? The answer, the Mamma Mia jukebox musical premiering in London's West End in 1999. The 2008 film starring Meryl Streep, which handed the song to a whole new generation. And its 2015 induction into the Grammy Hall of Fame. And yes, 1994's Muriel's Wedding absolutely helped as well.

How did you go? If you nailed one, you feel the beat from the tambourine. If you got two, you're getting into the swing. And if you swept all three, the night is young, the music's high, and you're in the mood for a dance. If you'd like to send in questions for a future edition of 45 RPM, email us at request at 45rpmradio.com. This has been The Quiz, where the records spin, the memories return, and every song has a story. And this one happens to be one of the greatest of all time. I'm Ward Lake for 45 RPM.

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First to the 70s, where the UK band Sweet Dreams recorded a cover of ABBA's Honey Honey. 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Both hit number 30 in Sydney and number 2 in Adelaide.

In the 80s, the Dutch studio group Stars on 45 created a series of medleys over a disco beat. They made multiple Beatle medleys, as well as tributes to Stevie Wonder, Star Wars, and ABBA. The More Stars medley featured 8 ABBA tunes, including Bang a Boomerang. The 7-inch 45 reached 26 on the Australian charts in 1981. And following a hit in the 80s with Oh L'Amour, the British ensemble Erasure recorded Aberesque, a 4-track EP that featured Lay All Your Love on Me, SOS, Take a Chance on Me, and Voulez-Vous. The EP hit 14 in Sydney, 6 in Melbourne, and 9 nationally on the Australian charts in 1992.

0: Tarvat here with Erasure, one of the principal drivers of the ABBA revival during that decade. Others were the Australian group Bjorn Again, as well as the movies Muriel's Wedding, The Adventures of Priscilla, Queen of the Desert, and Mamma Mia in the 2000s. Next hour, more of your requests. In Aussie Legends, the cheeky Aussie band that created a thinly veiled reference to ABBA's marital woes. And we'll look at some of the ABBA tunes that Aussies covered. That's next hour on 45 RPM.
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You know, there are moments in history that will always be synonymous with a musical sound. This week, 45 RPM honours one of those moments. G'day, I'm Wes J. Along with a handful of other musical giants throughout the vinyl era, ABBA is recognised for its enormous contribution to popular music. Few artists have ever achieved the measure of their success or the consistent quality of their songs. We honour ABBA, playing them together and on their own. Their hit performances and the songs they wrote that others recorded.

0: 45 RPM and giving you the record collection you always wanted to own, one song at a time. Murray Head with One Night in Bangkok from the Benny and Bjorn musical Chance. This week we're honouring the music of ABBA, together and on their own. Their biggest songs, their significant covers from Australia and overseas, a song about them, and of course more of your requests. Jason, what did you have in mind?
1: I wanted to hear some ABBA Chiquitita, taking us back to 1979.
0: What's your connection with it?
1: Well, it's actually the video clip. The video clip is probably one of those hidden gems that people have missed. The reason is they do this lovely video clip outside in front of a snowman just as the sun is setting for the day, and Paul Frieda has a bad hair day. Now, if you watch the video, you'll see the whole clip. Her hair is just being attacked by the wind from the side. It's quite funny to watch. And then towards the very end, you'll see someone run on set behind Benny as well, behind the snow person. It's very interesting to check out. And the video clip was the reason I chose today's song. 45 RPM.

0: RPM with one of ABBA's bigger tunes. Still to come, ABBA's Aussie connections. In Lost 45s, the song that Florey Palmer and Tony Ashton wrote for Australian singer Nusha Fox that helped restart her career after she'd left Fox. One of the members of ABBA got their hands on the song and recorded their own solo version. First, in Aussie Legends with Linda Peace, the ABBA tunes Aussies covered and had hits with, as well as the cheeky Aussie band that created a thinly veiled reference to ABBA's marital woes. Aussie Legends next on 45 RPM.
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0: his salute to ABBA. According to Kent, the medley of seven ABBA tunes peaked at number 9.
1: Oh, ring, a ring, oh, why don't you give me a call? Hey, you!
0: Judy Stone's version of Hasta Mañana co-charted with ABBA, reaching number 16 in Brisbane, Perth and Sydney.
2: Hasta mañana, too.
0: Brisbane band The Studs, formerly known as the Silver Studs, hit number 10 in Sydney with the ABBA pen tune Funky Feet. And in the 80s, Peter O'Doherty from Mental as Anything created a thinly veiled reference to ABBA's marital woes in Berserk Warriors. The song peaked at number 30 on Kent and stayed in the charts for 16 weeks. Reg Mombasa remembers.
3: Well, Bjorn and Enna are both Viking types, aren't they? Well, that country they come from, that's where the Vikings came from, so they are virtually Vikings and they look like it. They've got blonde hair, they're both good sailors and good with an axe. They're obviously Vikings, and Peter loves ABBA, he loves their music and their personalities, and he was pretty horrified when Bjorn and Enna broke up, and that's what the song's about, the breakup of their relationship and what a sad affair it is. That's probably one of our musically most complex songs, isn't it? It's got hard chords and chords that have no name virtually in them.

0: Drive Up here with more incredible tunes from ABBA, ABBA songwriters and Aussie musos inspired by ABBA. Still to come, one of the most sophisticated tunes ever written and recorded by ABBA. It's a 45 without a chorus. One reviewer described it as ABBA's darkest song and their best recording. Another said it's a forgotten masterpiece. In a minute, the song that Tony Ashton wrote for Australian singer Nusha Fox to help restart her career after she'd left the band Fox. One of the members of ABBA got their hands on it and recorded a solo version. Lost 45s with Cam traces that story next on 45 RPM.
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2: The Heat Is On is a song that Florrie Palmer and Tony Ashton originally wrote for the Australian singer Nusha Fox to help restart her career after she'd left the band Fox. Fox had been huge in the UK in the mid-70s, but in Australia the group sadly garnered just two chart hits, Single Bed and the double-sided single Only You Can and Imagine Me, Imagine You. Nusha's The Heat Is On became a near hit in 1979. Manfred Mann's Earth Band saw the potential in the song and rewrote it in 1980, this time calling it On The Run. Australian producer Mike Chapman remembered Nusha's version when he was called on to produce Agnetha Faltskog's debut English language album Wrap Your Arms Around Me 3 years later. Mike was on a hot streak, having just helmed Blondie's biggest albums, as well as projects for Susie Quattro, Tony Basil, Smokey, Exile, Racy and The Knack. Agnetha's album was a moderate hit in Australia and North America, while The Heat Is On reached number one in Sweden and Norway, and number two in Belgium and the Netherlands, and number 35 in the UK. If you've never heard it before, get ready for a treat. It's an incredibly catchy tune that captures a hint of Basil's hit Mickey, the spirit of Blondie's Island of Lost Souls, plus some of Nusha's eclectic vocals. On Lost 45s, this is Agnetha Faltskog with The Heat Is On. I'm Cam for 45 RPM.

45 RPM, ABBA, the winner takes it all. Thanks to Cam for today's Lost 45, Linda for Aussie Legends, Newman for the History of Pop, Ward for the quiz, as well as Sarah and Jason for your requests. 45 RPM is coming to you from the Pulse in Geelong through the Community Radio Network. To take us out, one of the most sophisticated tunes ever written or recorded by ABBA. It's a 45 without a chorus. One reviewer described it as ABBA's darkest song and best recordings. See if you agree. This is ABBA, the day before you came. I'm Wes J. On behalf of the team, thanks for sharing part of your day with us on 45 RPM.

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In the morning, I'll be kissing you.

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1: Well, listen, I like to find people that share my name because it is a good name. Sam, how you doing, bud?
2: I'm pretty good, Sam. How are you?
1: Yeah, very good, Sam. That could go for a while. We met a couple of weeks ago when it was the Bellinger Youth Fest down by the river. Because you're part of Ozgreen at the moment, aren't you?
2: Yeah, I'm with Ozgreen. We're here today doing the waste management with the show.
1: That's awesome. And I think that you've probably dragged a few people to come and say hi. Please feel free to introduce whoever you want to be able to be on the radio, because you can't. Oh, no, we've got people that want to be on the radio.
2: We have got a very special person, my cousin Amelia, who wants to say hello.
1: Oh, hi, Amelia.
3: Hi.
1: So, okay, what's been the highlights for the show so far? Because how long have you been here? What have you seen so far?
3: I got here at 9:30 and the food's good.
1: Oh, my God, that's very early. I feel like you're pretty much able to kind of do everything twice in that time.
3: Yeah.
1: Okay, what'd you get for food? And also, what do you recommend and what do you not recommend?
3: The hot chips are the best, and like the bacon and egg McMuffin.
1: The bacon eggs are actually legendary here, and no, you're so real for that. Also, I feel like the waste management thing with Ozgreen, what are they doing at the moment for this weekend during the show?
2: So we have got volunteers manning each bin station at the show, and we've got big signs to help make it really easy for you to sort all your rubbish and try and avoid as much as possible going to landfill. We've got special black bins that we've bought ourselves, and we're collecting all the compostable materials, so that's food waste, cardboard, and if you're not sure, you can ask the crew at the bins, and what we're going to do is we're going to take that all and compost it at the North Bank Gardens.
1: Oh, amazing. That's awesome. That's so good. Do you also have sunscreen over there? Did I just notice that?
2: We've got everything over there.
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0: 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Hear the voices of your community.
1: I'm Ben. I'm playing violin and it's what I like to do.
2: Yeah. How old are you, Ben?
1: 11. No, just turned 12 actually.
2: Okay. And how long have you been playing the violin?
1: About 2 years.
2: Yep. Have you been doing much busking in your life?
1: No, it's only about the third time.
2: And how's it going?
1: Good.
2: Would you be able to play something for us maybe that we can put on the radio?

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1: Yeah, just under the Courier Sun sign at the Bellingen Shire.
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2: Sam never believed that he ever could be anything special to anyone. But he didn't mind, no, he was the kind who could get along fine with everyone. He had a job at the Texaco, and if you were a stranger and if things were slow, he'd be glad just to put it all down. He'd take you out, he'd show you around.

And then a man came down from the government. He was wanting to know where all that money went. Sam just smiled. He said, "Well, I'd be proud to show you around, boy. Our town. Yeah, ain't life funny? Ain't life strange? Ain't it amazing how your life can change? The tax man auctioned off that land, but the town pitched in. They bought it all back for him at a greatly reduced price. Now he's still down at the Texaco. If you're a stranger, if things are slow, he'd be glad just to lay it all down. He'll take you out, he'll show you around Sam's town." It's Uncle Sam's

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1: Whereabouts did you move from to come to Ballingen, and what brought you here?
2: I had to pinpoint it. I can't pinpoint it, unfortunately. There's too many variables.
1: Yeah.
2: Combination of lifestyle change. Mm-hmm. The business was needing me. Mm-hmm. Various people were leaving the business, and I needed to come up and work. My partner lives in Ballingen.
1: Yeah,
2: and that's a good reason to come. Wanted me to come up here, and I guess COVID happening at the same time, and then all these other things, like everything. I'm not really the type of guy that goes, oh yeah, I'm getting the vibe that I should do this, but that is certainly what happened.
1: Yeah,
2: the vibe was that all these weird little things were happening, and in the time that I was making the decision of whether to come to Bello or not, mm-hmm. and everything was pointing to Bello, and I don't like change, and I don't like decisions.
1: Yeah.
2: But I went for this one.
1: What is it about the town that you most appreciate?
2: I don't really know. I've been coming up here for a long time. If I'd only just come up here, like for the first time recently, I guess my original thoughts would have been that it was, you know, a town full of hippies, you know, mm-hmm. of pot smoking, drug taking hippies. And sure,
1: what is that?
2: And sure, there's. That's certainly there, but it is in a lot of small towns. It is everywhere, right? Mm-hmm. That was just a little, cute little country town, you know. Just like the world, you know. It's just a smaller version of the world. They've got the different types of people, little different percentages. There's great people, there's nice people, there's some dickheads as well, you know. There's a bit of everything. I don't know. It's. I guess I haven't spent a lot of time in a lot of little country towns to know the difference. I like it. Mm-hmm. It's got a great sense of community. I like community.
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remember the days when you could still get a train in Tauranga and it would take you to Auckland or Wellington. Now all we get is freight trains.

And good evening from the mountains to the sea. This is 2BBB. I'm bringing you tonight from 7 o'clock right on this dot, right through to 11 o'clock at night. First of all, we'll have Sunday Blues, and that'll go for about an hour and a half. A short little program called Sunday Cameo coming on at 8:30. And then the Tiki Lounge remix at 9 o'clock goes right through to 11 o'clock with the great Seth Jordan and his program. A very interesting program. So we'll get to that point in that amount of time. So let's start off with the blues program. The blues program is called Sunday Blues, and it'll bring you music of blues right from the beginning, around about the early 1900s, right up to the modern blues songs that certainly are modern these days. All right, we'll just get started with Bucker White. Now, Bucker White is an African-American influential Delta blues guitarist. And just to explain Delta blues, if you're not already aware, the blues over the years developed through different artists. They had different ideas about it, and they brought that sort of music. It always was a blues beat, but they added instruments, they added things about that. We'll tell you about that as we go. Anyway, back to Bucker White. He's an African-American influential. He's a Delta blues guitarist, sometimes piano player, singer and songwriter. He's known particularly for his powerful playing of the slide guitar and expressive vocalising, and he sure fits that bill. So here he is tonight. Start off the program with a track called High Fever Blues, Bucker White.

that your lover has another man. Don't you get your fever gay and put it under my tongue. Don't you get your fever gay.

And there we have Buckle White's start of his career was around the early 20s. He went right through to the 70s, actually. So he had quite a good career. Our second artist is a duo, actually, Sonny Terry and Brownie McGee. They started in the 30s, went on to the 80s. Sonny Terry was an American blues and folk musician. He was known for his energetic blues harmonica style, and he also played the jaw harp and frequently included whoops and hollers and often imitations of trains and fox hunts in his presentations. Hey, got a lot to listen to, that one. His partner in crime is Brownie McGee. He didn't come into the couple until the 90s, actually, and followed through. He was, Brownie McGee was an American folk and Piedmont blues singer and guitarist, and he is best known for his collaboration with the harmonica playing Sonny Terry. So here they are, got together, and this is called, the track is called Sonny's Whoopin' the Dupe. Yeah, it doesn't sound too early, does it? Anyway, Sonny Terry and Brownie McGee.

Well, there we are. Sonny Terry at his best, absolutely his best. And but he did have the required blues beat in it, if you could get through that part of it. Yeah, a great track, that one. Our next artist is Bob Crosby. Besides being the brother of Bing Crosby, he wasn't famous for that, but it may surprise a lot of people because he was pretty well known in the 40s and 50s, Bob Crosby. And he started his career in the very early 30s. He was an American jazz singer and band leader. And then he was known for his group called the Bobcats. He began singing in the early 1930s with the Rhythm Boys and formed his first band, the Bobcats, which was an authentic New Orleans Dixieland-style jazz octet featuring soloists who were drawn from the larger orchestra that were around at the time. A lot more to say about that fellow, but we'll leave it to later programs because it's a very interesting career and that he had, and put a lot of work into music, as we like to think it is all now. So Bob Crosby, yes, let's play his sound. Yeah, we get to that in a moment. He's got a fairly common and a fairly much used track by the blues people called Gin Mill Blues, and this is Bob Crosby.

There's a great version there of that particular song, Gin Mill Blues. You could probably say a Dixieland Blues version of it, there by Bob Crosby. Skip James fronting up. Skip James is an American blues guitarist, singer, songwriter, and he also played the piano. He's had a career in the 30s, gave it up after a few years, and decided around about the 60s he'd get back into the groove, which he did. And he stayed there for a number of years, about 5 years, I think, his career in the 60s. I think this particular song may be relative to the later years. But anyway, we're here to play it. And the artist's name is Skip James. And the song is called Cypress Grove Blues.

Yes, a little bit of Skip James there. Our next artist is Saunders King. Pardon me. Saunders King, late 30s entrant to the blues field, and he's an American R&B blues singer and guitarist. And he sang with a group called the Harmony Four in the late 30s, and one of the first artists to feature an electric blues guitar. There, there's the first on this program. Major hit in 1942 was SK Blues. Saunders King and SK Blues.

0: At Saunders King there and SK Blues.
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0: Yes, Dorigo, one of our satellite stations, so to speak. Anyway, a great place, Dorigo. Our next artist, Dinah Washington. She started her career in the 40s and fairly well known, actually, for her jazz music, although she did a lot of blues in the early stages. She's an American singer and pianist. She was voted the most popular black female recording artist of the 50s, and she was known also as the Queen of the Blues. And she had a fairly good depth of music in terms of jazz, blues, R&B, gospel, and she also played the vibraphone. So here's a good track from her, and How Long, How Long Blues, Dinah Washington.

Donna Washington, hasn't she got a great voice? Yes, indeed. How long blues. Chick Willis joined us in the 50s and he had a career going right through for about 40 years there. American blues singer and guitarist. Genres included blues, modern electric blues, and he also delved into the and soul. I should remember that before I tell you that he delved into the dirty ribald blues. So there were a few of them that did that. They made up a few. They made few albums and stuff like that. But they also sang clean songs as well. Anyway, I'm giving you what I've got here to play. I want to play with your poodle is the track that Chick Willis is now going to present to you.

Chick Willis here, and I want to play with your poodle. Snooks Eden, Eaglin, E-A-G-L-I-N, and Junior, and he came on in the 50s, stayed there for quite a number of years. American guitarist and singer, he's based in New Orleans. He features blues, rock and roll, jazz, country, Latin. He was blind from the age of one, and he was known as the human jukebox because of his versatility singing and playing. So a little bit of hold up there for him in his life, but it doesn't show up in his playing. Here he is, Snooks Eaglin, and Don't Take It So Hard.

0: little bit of Snooks Eglin there, and Don't Take It So Hard.
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talking to myself, actually. So I'll just say again, our next artist is Clarence Gates Bouse Brown, and from the 50s. He's an American blues singer and multi-instrumentalist, included a fiddle, mandolin, viola, harmonica, drums and piano. And he also was one of the many blues artists that transitioned successfully through to rock and roll and jazz. So here he is, Clarence Greatmouth Brown, and My Time Is Expensive.

0: His time was expensive, all right. Clarence Gatemouth Brown. Dave Van Ronk is our next artist up. He had a similar sort of a career span than Clarence Gatemouth Brown had, from the 50s again, up for about 40-odd years, that style of thing. His real name was David Kenneth Ritz. Hang on, I just got that right. Kenneth Ritz Dave Van Ronk, American folk singer and important figure in the American folk music revival in New York City's Greenwich Village scene in the 60s. And he was dubbed the mayor of McDougal Street, which is probably in New York. I don't know. He played the guitar and piano, and he's got a song tonight for us called That Will Never Happen No More. Dave Van Ronk.
1: The next guest, his name is Dave Van Ronk.

Cut, cut, cut to him, Dave Van Ronk, and that will never happen no more. Robert Pete Williams is an American Louisiana blues musician who plays guitar. He is from the 50s as well, known for his unconventional structures and guitar tunings in his work. There's for the technicians there. His songs reflected his time he served in prison, and he featured in the Newport Blues Festival of 1964. Robert Pete Williams and On My Way from Texas.

Here we go with Robert Pete Williams there on my way from Texas. Champion Jack Dupree came into the fold in the 60s, 30-odd year he had on the board, so to speak. The American blues singer and entertainer and blues and boogie-woogie pianist. His name, Champion Jack, derived from his early career as a boxer. So I think that's all you need to know. He's got a song for us tonight called Gin Mill Sal. We had a song called Gin Mill Blues earlier, but not the same song. Anyway, Champion Jack Dupree and Gin Mill Sal.

0: Sally, you can go on with my pal. I'll always remember that name of old Gin Mill Sal.
1: Champion Jack Dupree. And you're listening to Sunday Blues on Sunday, coming from the studios of 2BBB in Bellingen, in the heart of the Bellingen Shire, and we're on the mid-north coast of New South Wales, and I hope you're enjoying the music. So we have a little message for you, so here we go.
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1: Yes, we go there too. We go everywhere in the Bellingen Shire. Our next artist is Trudy Lynn, probably more known as a country singer than a blues singer. However, she's got a great song for us. Her career was in the 60s, went for some time. She's an American electric blues and soul singer. She's got a track called 8 Days on the Road, and this is Trudy Lynn.

0: Well, there she was, Trudy Lynn. Our next artist moving into, staying with the 60s actually, is a musician called Doc Rees, R-E-E-S-E. This musician was a member in the 60s to 70s of the Heavenly Gospel Singers and the Starlight Gospel Singers. And he was a performer at both the Newport Jazz Festivals in 1964 and 1976. Doc Rees is giving us a track called Hey Rattler, Oh My Lord.
1: The dog side, then the man who had control of the dogs.
0: Bit of an introduction.
1: Always had a watch that really wouldn't tell time. I don't think he had any hands on it because he always knocked us off. And that's, let's go to the house by the, where the sun was. They just wanted to get us there before dark. So we said, what did I?

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0: There you go. And that was Doc Rees there, having had plenty of time to get used to gospel singing, hasn't he? Anyway, good track. Good track. Ruthie Foster. No, it's Robert Ward coming in. And Robert Ward was an American guitarist, blues and soul singer of the 60s, 70s, 90s and into the 2000s. So he'd been around for a while. Anyway, he's going to give us a track called Forgive Me, Darling.
1: Forgive me, darling.

0: Robert Ward there, and Forgive Me, Darling. Forgive Me, Darling. Right, here we go.
1: Hey, Bellingen Shire. Have you met Paul Foster? 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
0: Yes, he certainly has been around a long time. There's no doubt about that. So we move on to our next artist, Ruthie Foster. No, I think we'll leave her till next. Ronnie Earl, actually, and the Broadcasters. He's an American blues guitarist. He formed the Broadcasters in 1988. More modern blues, of course. Started his career after the 1980. He's an American singer, songwriter, as I said, modern form of the blues and folk music. He's also a gospel singer and a guitar player. So mix that all up, and you have Ronnie Earl and the Broadcasters and a track called Waiting for My Chance.

Yes, there we go. Ron Earle and the Broadcasters there. Ruthie Foster and Ruthie Foster is our next artist, and Ruthie Foster is our next artist, and

0: Yes, nice quiet finish to that song. And that was Ruthie Foster and Set Fire to the Rain. If you've been listening to 2BBB at all while you're visiting, or if you're living here one way or another, and you want to get involved with something to do with the station, here's a couple of ideas, and just keeping them in mind.
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2: There you go. If you've got a little bit of cash or a little bit of time, there's something worthwhile to do in this great little community radio station. Okay, we played that. This next track coming up is from Chuck E. Weiss. Chuck E. Weiss is an American singer and songwriter of very modern blues, and he's well known for his mixing of blues, beat poetry and rock and roll. And he's known to be a fixture in Los Angeles scene. His music includes strains of every rhythmic style from nursery rhymes to zydeco. So there you go, we'll have him. And he'll be the last artist in Sunday Blues at tonight. We'll be moving into Sunday Cameo at, in a few minutes' time. And I hope you've enjoyed the blues. It's been a pleasure playing for you, as I will say later on. And hang on, and we'll give you some a nice program, half-hour program, at 8:30, which I think you'll enjoy for this particular time of the day and the week. So here we go. Hawaiian Bluey, Hawaiian Boogie is the song from Chuck E. Weiss. And here it is.
3: You got it? I got it.

Welcome back, and we'll to Sunday Cameo and music. As I've said before, for this program, it's we're playing music that is on record and sung by people that you probably don't know, and there'll be some of the tracks we play of people you know that you probably haven't heard the song attributed to them. So let's get on with it. It's a very short program, and we'll hope you enjoy it. The Strains of Frenzy there from Artie Shaw to introduce us. So we'll move straight into the first artist we have, called Greta Keller. Greta Keller was a Viennese-born and internationally famous radio, record, stage and screen, television and all that, and known as the Great Lady of Song. And she was awarded the Medal of Honour in Art and Culture by her home country in recognition of her brilliant career. The track we have for you tonight is called You Leave Me Breathless. It was recorded in 1938 in New York. And so here she is, Greta Keller, You Leave Me Breathless.

Yes, said it was Greta Kelly there. Just stop this a moment. We've just till we get things organised. Only be a second. So let's move on to 20 and. Okay, I think we can do this without any trouble. Our next artist is one you'll be very aware of, Noel Coward, actually. He's an English entertainer, actor, playwright, singer-songwriter, composer, lyricist, stage and film director and cabaret artist, the complete theatre creature they've got me written down here. 20 to the 20s to the 60s, and well, he's got a song called I'm Old Fashioned, very appropriate for the night. This was recorded in 1943 in London, and here is Noel Coward and I'm Old Fashioned.

Yes, how do you like to hear that one? Old ones go. Vera Lynn is on the list. Most people would probably know Vera Lynn. English singer and entertainer. First came into prominence in 1935 with the Joe Loss Orchestra and joined a few British orchestras on the way. And she really was well known as the sweetheart of the fortress when she was entertaining the troops in World War II, of course. We'd all remember all that. Anyway, she made a recording in 1940 with Ambrose and his orchestra, When You Wish Upon a Star, and this is Vera Lynn.

Yes, plenty of singers of the note of Vera Lynn sing that song, but she does a great version of it, and what a career she had, and particularly during the World War II. Our next artist is Clifton Webb. Now, he'd be a bit unusual singer. I don't think most of us don't really look on Clifton Webb as a singer, but he certainly was. He appeared in 23 Broadway shows, leading roles in Broadway shows from around about 1930 to the 50s, the 60s, before moving on to movies in the 40s. And he made a hit in such great films, Laura and the Razor's Edge, and that went through to the 50s anyway. And who doesn't remember Clifton Webb in Cheaper by the Dozen? What a film that was. Anyway, he's right with us tonight. In 1933, he went to the trouble of recording a track from, under the guidance of the Leo Richman Orchestra in Los Angeles, and the track is called Not For All the Rice in China. This is Clifton Webb.

Clifton Webb there, and a great song in any way. Our next artist on the list is Maxine Sullivan. She was an American singer, and her first recordings were in 1937 with a pianist called Claude Thornhill, and she sang on radio with people like Teddy Wilson and Benny Carter bands in the 40s. She retired in the 50s and 60s and returned to sing jazz with pianist Cliff Jackson. Here's a great track from her, recorded in 1937 in New York, The Folks That Live on the Hill.

0: Maxine Sullivan there. Some great songs, aren't they, some of these? And I'm just going to interrupt the program just to play you a couple of in-house little promos which you may be interested in and might help you when you're listening to 2BBB. And that will be followed by a promo for the Ticket Lounge remix with Seth Jordan, which will come on at 9 o'clock. So we'll play those and I'll introduce our next song.
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2: Yes, a great program, the Tiki Lounge Remix, if you haven't picked it up before. Our next artist, and unfortunately, time goes so quick, our last artist for the night on the Sunday cameo, is Inez Matthews. Inez Matthews was an operatic mezzo-soprano, and began her career on Broadway in the early 30s, and she had leading parts in such shows Porgy and other Kurt Weill and Maxwell Anderson's stage productions in that time, of course. She had a leading role in the 281 run performance in 1949 of Alan Paton's show Cry the Beloved Country. She's recorded a song in 1949, and the song is called Stay Well, and this is Inez Matthews.

0: The trial will begin tomorrow, Irina. He has asked me if you wish to marry him in the prison.
1: Yes.
0: And you will wait?
1: Yes, Umfundis.
0: Even if he does not come back at all?
1: I will still wait.
0: Stay well, my child.

That was Inez Matthews, and as I said, recorded in 1949, along with the cast of a show called Lost in the Star in New York. Well, that finalises the Sunday cameo program for us. It goes quick, and I'd love to play more. There's a lot of music like that, people who records at special times songs that are never commercially aired on the radio or whatever you say. I hope you've enjoyed the music. It's been a pleasure playing it for you. It always is. I love being here. I hope you enjoy the music as well. The Tiki Lounge remix is on the way, and I'll be around next week to play you some more music. This is Brian Francis bidding you good night, and thank you for listening.

Hey there, hi there, ho there. You're as welcome as can be. Come on in, sit yourself down. Your table is ready for you, as always, because once again, you have found yourself in this audio venue that's known as the Tiki Lounge Remix. I'm your host, the proprietor, and the DJ here in this lounge. My name is Seth Jordan. We are the home of creative Sonic Exotica, and every single week, I bring you the very latest from the global world music scene with a bit of contemporary jazz, digital beats, some dub thrown in as well, all sorts of good sounds that I find for you every week and share with you here in the program. So place your orders with both the bar and the kitchen, sit back and get ready to enjoy the sounds coming your way. And in the first hour of this edition, we've got a new collaboration between Côte d'Ivoire, that's Ivory Coast, and Brazil, as well as fresh sounds from Mali, indigenous track from Norway, and also some sounds from multicultural UK, and we got a bit of Aussie Kiwi dub as well for you a bit later on in this first hour of the Tiki Lounge Remix. And first up, I've got a new track for you from Indigenous Australia, WA, Western Australia to be specific, from the fellow known as Matakich, a.k.a. Clint Bracknell. He's got a new track out. He sings it with his Noongar family from out there, and it's called Diraji, which is the fire tree, the Zamyapong, an ancient slow-growing cycad from the southwest of Western Australia. So here he is, Matakich and friends, and Diraji, right here in the

Yeah, and that's a track called Farola, bringing together two veterans of the world music scene from different parts of the world. First of all, from Côte d'Ivoire, the Ivory Coast in West Africa, Tikenja Fokoli is known as the Lion of African Reggae music. He's age 58 now, and he's joining forces on that track with an iconic performer from Bahia in Brazil in the form of Carlinhos Brown. He's been around for a long time, too. He's now 64 years old. And together they combine the samba of Brazil with the African reggae of Côte d'Ivoire, Ivory Coast. And it's a very good collaboration. And it's sung in both Portuguese and the Diula language. And what they're singing about, the title track there, Farola, F-O-R-O-L-A, calls for the return to the land and to doing healthy agriculture. A cause that both of these performers are very, very dedicated to in their own home ground. Carlinhos Brown, great, great percussionist, singer and record producer from Salvador in Bahia in Brazil. He's received 2 Latin Grammys in his career and 8 nominations, as well as a trophy given in recognition of his work as an art educator. And Tikenja Fokoli, that last name is spelled F-A-K-O-L-Y, he's been a central figure in the African reggae scene. And together, the two of these folks, Carlinhos and Tikenja, are going to be touring together in South America in September. So I look forward to seeing some video from that and what their live show looks like. 2 veterans, Tikenja Fokoli and Carlinhos Brown. And you heard it right here in the Tiki Lounge. Well, there's another new track that's just been released, and this one comes from a new performer who we haven't heard from before. His name is Pucha or Pita, and it's simply spelled P-C-H-A. His real name is Siaka Torore, and he's a fast-rising young star from Mali. He plays the balafon, that ancient xylophone from West Africa, and he sings as well. And this is the first track from, I believe, an album that's going to be coming out pretty soon on the Real World X label. That's sort of an experimental side label from the main Real World label, which, of course, was founded by Peter Gabriel over in England. And Real World X kind of takes on some of their more contemporary and sometimes edgy stuff. So let's hear this new track. It's called Kanuba. And it comes from Malian balafon prodigy and singer Pucha. And once again, you're hearing it for the first time right here in the Tiki Lounge Remix.

And that's the wonderful sound of Sami singer from Norway named Emil Karlsson. I've played you him before here in the program. He's really one of the most high profile of the young Sami singers these days, the indigenous people of Scandinavia. His name is spelled E-M-I-L, first name, Emil, and then K-A-R-L-S-E-N, Emil Karlsson. And he's finally got his debut solo album about to be released in September. He's released a string of singles over the last year or so, and they've all done very well in Scandinavia. So they're all collected together on this new forthcoming solo album from him. It'll be called Nanami, and that's spelled N-A-N-N-A-M-I-I, Nanami, and it'll be out on the By Norse label. And that was a track called Heika Vilba. I'm not quite sure of the translation of that, but here's a second track from the same new album about to be released. This one's called Hokus Vilba. Once again, from the indigenous Sami people of Norway and stretching all across Scandinavia and even over into Russia, this is Mr. Emil Karlsson right here in the Tiki Lounge.

And that's a track called When We Dance. And that comes from a London group, Katoa, K-O-T-O-A, from their brand new EP out called Out of the Dark. It follows up their 2025 EP called Earthwise, which got them a fair bit of airplay both in England and around Europe. And this new EP, Out of the Dark, has been released on the Wawa 45s label, which is quite a good label these years. And Katoa's style sort of blends together a bit of political rhetoric, some soulful melodies, heavy bass lines, and some dubby trip-hop and African-inspired jazz, too. And they're a rising force in Brixton's historic music scene there in southeast London. It's quite a good, if rather poppy, sound from them. Let's hear another track from them. This one's called Smoke, once again from the EP Out of the Dark, London's Katoa. Right here in the Tiki Lounge.

And once again from the UK, some multicultural sounds there from Servo, C-E-R-V-O. His real name is Chris Knight. He's a UK-based DJ, music producer, and co-founder of something called the Banana Hill Club Night and label, which is currently based in Stockport, kind of up around the Manchester region in the UK. Servo's been mixing it up for a number of years now, blending all sorts of global-infused electronic music blends, some deep house, Afrotech, jazz thrown in there as well, and he's quite good at it. And that comes from his compilation called Banana Hill Edits Number 9 in a string of them. He's pretty good, Servo. Here's another track from him. This is a remix that he's done of his own track called Abibi Bengende, which came out about a year ago, and it features Ugandan MC and rapper Spider MC, who's based in England as well these years. And this is the reframe revision of that track, Abibi Bengende, Servo and Spider MC from the UK and Uganda, right here in the lounge.

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It comes from our good friend Subset, originally from Aotearoa, New Zealand, based up in Brisbane these years. It comes from a new EP by the same name, The Dub Chamber, via The Dub Factory. And that's about all the time we've got for this first hour of the Tiki Lounge Remix. 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That's on Goombanga country. And it's distributed all around this big land thanks to the wonderful folks at the Community Radio Network, CRN, with support from the equally fabulous folks at the Community Broadcasting Foundation. 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Leave you with Subset and a little bit more of The Dub Chamber. 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Plenty more good music coming your way in that hour.

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Yeah, an interesting blend of Asia and Africa there on a track called Must Shantani, and it comes from the Malaysian keyboardist and composer Alfonso Saliano from a new album out called Tiga Trombone on the Audible Beauty label. I played you some Malaysian jazz last week from a trumpeter by the name of Johari Saleh, and this comes from the same batch of music that's just been re-released, and this one from Alfonso Saliano. Very interesting stuff, and he's starting us off for this second hour of the Tiki Lounge Remix, where besides some vintage music from Malaysia, we've got jazzy sounds from Sweden and some Bengali Aussie jazz as well, plus some very current jazz from America and some vintage electronic trumpet from there as well. It's all coming up in this hour. Hope you can stick around and enjoy it here in the Tiki Lounge Remix. And I do want to go back here to this new old album from Malaysia's Alfonso Soliana. As I said, it's out on the Audible Beauty label, which is a new sister label for the label called Habibi Funk, who've been going for quite some time now. And they say, we originally came across Soliano's music after visiting Malaysia and Indonesia as part of some DJ gigs for Habibi Funk, and we were immediately head over heels with the music. That's what they said about the trumpet stuff last week, too. A landmark collection retelling the untold story of Malaysian jazz, featuring 11 songs from the legendary composer, arranger, and pianist Alfonso Soliano. That's spelled S-O-L-I-A-N-O. Alfonso Soliano, and it was originally recorded for Radio Television Malaysia, RTM, but it was only released back then in a run of a few dozen copies for radio broadcast. Widely regarded as one of the foundational figures of Malaysian music, Soliano blended jazz, Latin influences, and traditional Malay musical forms into a uniquely local sound of all original compositions. And it says here, who was the hippest guy in Malaysia cooking up in the early 1970s? That's when these recordings date from. Well, this album, Tiga Trombone, that's T-I-G-A, provides the answer in a sharp, surprising detail. 11 variegated songs rolling forth like a pinwheeling time capsule let out of the box. And that first one we heard, they say, is driven by percussion that blends the timbre and beats of Asia and Africa, tabla taut and talking drum woozy. Combined together, sinuous strings that could be either Arabic or Indian. Well, let's hear another track from this new album. This one's called Rohana, and once again, it comes from the album Tiga Trombone by Alfonso Soliano, and it's out on the Audible Beauty / Habibi Funk label. And you're hearing these vintage sounds right here in the Tiki Lounge Remix.

on a track called Balobasha Makashar Jal. That's the Aussie Bengali group known as the Three C's, S-E-A-S, from their most recent album out called Antakarana. I will spell that for you. That is spelled A-N-T-A-H-K-A-R-A-N-A, Antakarana. It's out on the Earshift label here in Australia. And the Three C's are a wonderful group founded by Australian saxophonist Matt Keegan and three musician singers from Bengal in eastern India over near Bangladesh. And they've been playing together for quite a few years now and touring all around Australia from time to time. We've had Matt Keegan here in the program when this album was first released. Very, very fine group they are too, and a very interesting blend of cultures. Here's another track from the same album. This one's called Tone Shaman. Once again, from the album Antakarana, from the Three C's, from both Australia and Bengal in India. And you're hearing it right here in the Tiki Lounge Remix.

a track obviously called Peace of Mind, and that comes from the group known as Dinner Party. It's a strange group. It's made up of a number of jazz luminaries, people like the great saxophonist Kamasi Washington, keyboardist Robert Glasper, Terrace Martin, Ninth Wonder, all sorts of people have joined in on this group. And that comes from a new album, their second out, called What You Bringin'. And What You is spelled W-H-A-T-C-H-U. What You. What You Bringin' to the dinner party with this group. And they are called Dinner Party. It's out on the Empire label. Kind of slicker, more commercial music than any of these musicians would normally play. But their first album came out in 2023, and it was successful, so they're continuing to carry on, as well as continuing in their own solo careers, doing more sort of challenging and, in my opinion, more interesting music. But it's also interesting to hear what they do in this group. Here's another track from it. This one's called For Granted, from their 2023 album, Enigmatic City. Once again, this is Dinner Party, Kamasi Washington, Robert Glasper, and friends, right here in the Tiki Lounge. We'll be right back.

And that's a track from Sweden, and that comes from trumpeter Goran Kajfes. That's spelled K-A-J-F-E-S. I believe it's pronounced something like Kajfes. Goran Kajfes and his Subtropical Orchestra. Not orchestra, orchestra. And featured on vocals there, Miss Amanda Verne. And it comes from the Subtropical Orchestra's self-titled album. It's out on the We Jazz label. Some interesting sounds there from Sweden. We don't hear too much from there. Well, from one trumpeter to another trumpeter, but a very unusual trumpeter indeed, because there's a new album out from the wonderful and late electronic trumpeter Mr. John Hassell, who passed away back in 2021, I believe it was, at the age of 84. He put out two albums under the title of Pentimento, and this third one is called Music is Invisible, Pentimento Volume 3. And if you don't know what pentimento is, I had to look it up myself. It says, in art, pentimento is the visible trace of an earlier changed image, form, or brushstroke that an artist has painted over. And it sometimes reveals an artist's creative process and hidden compositional edits in his work. So that's what pentimento means. But it was obviously an important word to John Hassell, who is best known for developing a concept of music called fourth world music, which he described as a unified, primitive, futuristic sound, combining elements of various world ethnic traditions with modern techniques. And he used his trumpet, which was very processed through modern electronic techniques and almost didn't sound like a trumpet at all. And he first used this concept back in 1980 when he articulated it on an album called Fourth World Volume 1, Possible Musics, a collaboration with Brian Eno back in 1980. And it really put Brian Eno on an electronic path as well, although he had been on that for a fair while before then. Anyway, we have this new Pentimento Volume 3, subtitled Music is Invisible, from John Hassell. They've combined it together with the two previous volumes and packaged them all together. And for fans of John Hassell, this is a big deal. We're going to hear a long track here. It's called Blue Baya, B-A-Y-A. Blue Baya, from the late American trumpeter John Hassell. And it's out on the Indeia label. And once again, you're hearing it here in the Tiki Lounge.

on a track called All Evil Shall Perish. That is Auckland, New Zealand producer DJ Christoph El Truento from the new album Musical Power, Rub-A-Dub Special on the One Stop Record label. And that is all the time we've got for this edition of the Tiki Lounge Remix. I do hope you enjoyed the sounds that you heard. The program, of course, is produced in the studios of 2BBB FM in Bellingen, New South Wales. That is on Goombangia country. And it's heard on over 65 community stations all around this big land, like the incredible one you're listening to right now. 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

0: Welcome to Bellingen's Voices of the 20th Century, history and memories of the Bellingen area from 1901 to 2001. Today we hear from John Gibson about Bellingen's first radio station, a pirate one in the 1960s. Doran Hart is the interviewer.
1: It came as a real shock to me the other day when I was down at the Quiet Corner setting up our window with the subscription things, having a bit of talk with the manager, John Gibson, there, to find out that we are not the first radio in Bellingen. I've got John with me now. John, this was back in the 60s. Hey, your brother had a radio, is that right?
2: Yes, my brother had the first, what we think is the first radio station in Bellingen. We worked it out. It was around 1965. He built the transmitter himself out of pieces. It was supplied by Larry Wilmot and had it operating from our laundry.
1: Whereabouts in Bellingen did you live then?
2: This is in Watson Street, just behind the Catholic Church.
1: And what sort of range did this radio have?
2: It did the town, and we reckon about 8 miles. You could get it at Fernmount, and all the farms around the area could listen to it.
1: And how old would your brother, Gary, have been then?
2: 14, 15 would have been all he was at that stage.
1: And where did you come into this? You're the older brother, are you?
2: I think I just sat back and shook my head.
1: He must have been a very clever kid to have worked all of that out.
2: Always extremely brilliant in radio.
1: Where did he learn all this initially, like living in Bellingen in the 60s?
2: Mainly through friends. There were a few people. Larry Wilmot, I guess, was his main mentor. He spent a lot of time with Larry out in Larry's shed.
1: Now back then in the 60s, how did this little radio operate that he had?
2: Well, as I said, he started off, he built it out of bits and pieces, and apparently the beginning, because I still can't remember all this. I've been putting it together with talking to people like my mum and some of the other people who were involved in it. Apparently at the beginning they didn't even have a microphone, and they were sort of yelling into an old speaker to try and get some sound out of it. And John Lowry and his mum looked after the priest. She was the caretaker up there. John was the only kid that had a tape recorder, so he was fairly quickly invited to participate. And he used to go home at night and listen to 2UW, tape the records from there, and then fill in the voiceovers between the records. Now, it grew from that. They ended up finding bits and pieces. We ended up, I remember there was a little old tape recorder sat there, and I don't remember whose it was at the end. They had some old turntables, and it actually operated towards the end. It went right through, I think, until Gary left, which was at the end of 66. It operated almost every afternoon after school, and quite a lot of the weekends as well.
1: And were there heaps of kids involved?
2: No, as you'll appreciate, it was fairly illegal because it was right in the middle of the broadcast band. It was about where 2UE is and the broadcast band. So while a lot of the kids sort of knew, it wasn't sort of publicly bandied about that the radio station was actually operating from Watson Street.
1: And did you send messages to each other and stuff like that?
2: Well, John Lowry was telling me the other day that there was a young lady in town that he used to quite frequently play requests for.
1: Things haven't changed much, have they?
2: Not much, no.
1: What was the sort of music that was played, sort of 60s rock and roll?
2: Well, again, it started off, I think Barry McMullen came up with the first lot of records. We think they were discards from somewhere, and there was about half a dozen LPs. There wasn't much there, but it was whatever we could get our hands on, and there was using the 2UW at night to try and fill in a bit of extra music. So there was, in the end, though, I know there was a few other kids involved who used to bring their records, but it was just basically whoever had a record and knew about it could pop down after school and do a bit of disc jockeying.
1: What did your parents think about the house being invaded in this way?
2: I asked Mum about it. Apparently Dad just sort of smiled and shook his head. Dad was a bit of a rat bag. I think that because Larry had actually supplied the bits, they felt that it was fairly harmless fun. In those days, it wasn't quite the same as today, and if you tried to transmit in the middle of the broadcast band now, you'd find yourself in jail. But in those days, for a few kids in a little country town, it was fairly harmless fun.
1: And a lot of people couldn't get radio. I mean, we got our licence for Triple B because reception was so poor from mainstream radio.
2: Yeah, well, we're in a little valley, so, as I said, you know, down to Fernmount was about its total range. But in those days, the only stations you could get at the weekend was the ABC, and I think it was 2KM Kempsey those days. It was before 2MC, and it was all horse racing and sporting at the weekend. So there was nothing for kids to listen to with any music. So it quickly became a thing that, as the kids found it, you know, thumbing up and down the bend, you tuned into this radio station and had a bit of a shock when you found it's 2BN Bellingen.
1: And then did they do requests and things like that?
2: You couldn't really have a request unless you supplied the record. I guess right. That was the whole thing. One of the other interesting things, though, was Dad had a set of walkie-talkies, and those were actually licensed, because those days, again, you had to have licenses for anything like this. And one of the kids used to race down on Sunday down to the park, and we did live reporting from the football field on the score and how Bellingen was going.
1: So once again, we at Triple B think, well, we're the originals reporting on the Magpies, but this is not so.
2: Not definitely not so.
1: Do you miss those days?
2: It was a lot of fun. As I said, I was a slightly old.

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1: Hi, my name's Seth Jordan. I've been around the station since its beginning, and I'm still here. The future for community radio is wide open. When Triple B first went to air, there weren't that many stations in Australia. I don't know what number we were, but it was fairly early on. Certainly, there weren't many regional stations at that time. And we went on to help other stations get on air after we'd had that experience. We helped 2NVR down in Nambucca. We helped Bay FM up in Byron Bay. We sort of lent our expertise to those folks because we'd already gone through the whole process. 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Radio is still relevant. Whereas newspapers are kind of waning in that respect, free-to-air TV. But radio has something special, and I think what it is that you can do other things while you're listening to it. It can be in the background, you can focus in and pay total attention to every word, or you can just have it on background sound and listen to it that way. It's still relevant, it's still a presenter, a microphone, and at least one person in the audience. And quite often there's many more than that. Occasionally, you don't even have that one.
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0: You are listening to another episode of Celebrate Sounds, a podcast celebrating sounds and music and art and all things creative on the North Coast. Up in the studio in Fairmount today, Ben Lewis, formerly of Bellingen Records or Bello Records. I can't remember what it was called. Was it Bellingen or Bello?
1: Roots Records.
0: Roots, that's right, of course. Yeah. Oh, my goodness.
1: It started as Roots Records and then became Roots Records and Music.
0: Oh, my goodness. Well, that shows you how good of a podcaster I am.
1: Good homework.
0: It's been, No, I just wing it and it usually works out all right, but that was one moment that it didn't, which I'd love to touch on at some point. But yeah, Ben Lewis, formerly of Roots Records, recently of the Big Bonanza and River Sounds, being involved in music. I don't even know what your DJ name is. We were only just talking about that. Do you have a DJ name?
1: No, I don't.
0: You don't have? Oh, well, that's good.
1: No, I've played under some weird ones, but I don't really have one.
0: That's great. No. So a little bit of, your fingers in all the pies, but it's great to have you here. I always love opening the podcast and just getting a bit of a sense of like where creativity, music kind of made its first little mark in your life. So have at it.
1: All right. Thanks, Josh. So I grew up on the Gold Coast in my younger years and grew up in a pretty unique kind of environment where I didn't live in a normal street in a neighbourhood until I was about 14.
0: What do you mean a normal street?
1: I grew up in pubs.
0: Oh, okay.
1: Literally on site in pubs. Yeah, so my old man was a publican.
0: Right.
1: So he was a restaurateur, a publican, and then ran nightclubs. I grew up in that environment.
0: So there's the beginning of the story there.
1: Yeah, 100%. So like from a really young age on the Gold Coast, Dad ran this place called the Broadbeach International Hotel, which is currently where in the Broadbeach Mall is, and there's the Oasis Shopping Village. That all used to be this old, one of the most unique original hotels on the Gold Coast.
0: Right.
1: So Dad ran that and he came from King's Cross before that and was part of the whole vibe down there with the showgirls and ran this place called the Bourbon and Beef Steakhouse and big American kind of culture in the early 70s. And he brought a lot of that stuff to the Gold Coast. So a lot of that early sort of glitz and glamour and kind of
0: Party vibe.
1: Yeah. Man. Yeah. Innovation in the hospitality scene came through my dad.
0: That's amazing.
1: Yeah. So I grew up in an environment with showgirls and club stage stuff. And, you know, there's this photo of my brother and I. I was on the front cover of Gold Coast Weekly, this entertainment magazine, when I was, I think, about five. And I'm sitting on the knee of this showgirl all dressed up in this, you know, amazing clothing with just in a bikini, you know. And so it was a very
0: enlightening childhood.
1: Yeah,
0: it sounds
1: but also
0: like it.
1: Fun and and kind of adult.
0: Yeah,
1: it was a very, very adult environment from a really young age. And so that, I guess that was fairly unique. And that continued after the Gold Coast when we moved into high school and into Brisbane. And then Dad, he just lost a lot of money, tried a lot of things. But one thing he did do, he was an innovator. Mm. And he opened up some nightclubs in Brisbane and did some crazy stuff. And I guess I really think that's where it all came from in the beginning, my interest in music, in show business, in the industry. And I didn't know it at the time, just what it was, you know. Didn't have neighbours, just my brother and I. On a Saturday morning, we didn't go to the park. We went to the public bar and tried to find money in underneath the bar, you know, on the ground, and you know, flick cigarette butts away and pick up 20-cent pieces.
0: Yes,
1: you know, doing that kind of stuff. So it was a bit different, I think, my upbringing.
0: That's really cool, and like you know, obviously having known you for quite a few years now, and seeing sort of the iterations where you've been dabbling with music and all that, it kind of makes a bit of sense too, like. You know, you got a bit of business now, so you're really good at like the admin side of running stuff, but you also have this passion for actually just music and the scene as well. Yeah, I imagine that like growing up in that, it's like you're seeing your dad have that entrepreneurial kind of spirit and do these things, but not in like a full kind of white collar environment, but actually like a party, a vibe, a culture kind of vibe.
1: 100%. So he didn't have money, that you didn't come from money and didn't end up with money, you know, but what he had was ideas.
0: Yeah.
1: More than anything, and I think that's what he's remembered as, in that he was a little bit of an icon in Brisbane and Gold Coast in that scene for a while. And
0: it's pretty cool.
1: Yeah, and he's definitely remembered as an innovator in ideas, and there's no doubt that that's, without any kind of you know, passing on from father to son, because he didn't do that stuff. He wasn't, you know, he was a little bit absent around that sort of stuff. But just from me being there and not even realizing at the time, but it definitely, it's rubbed off on me, or it's just in my blood.
0: Yeah.
1: So I've got that kind of same entrepreneurial spirit. I kind of think in the way my mind works is quite creative.
0: Mm.
1: But as you say, there's that other side of it that can do the kind of business side as well.
0: Yeah. It's a really rare thing, I think, you know, at least in the you know, strictly artist kind of community. A lot of the musicians that I deal with, they've obviously got the creative, the ideas and all that sort of, but like the power to have that administrative business aspect to, you know, what you're doing is so powerful, because like how many people just get ruled out of doing anything because they just don't know where to go, what to say, all that sort of stuff.
1: Yeah, I don't know. I just think it's a different role again, you know, like, because I'm not a deep creative. Like, I'm not,
0: sure,
1: you know, I'm not an artist, and I'm not, you know, like yourself, who can write beautiful tracks and create albums and, you know, entertain people on a stage. You know, that's not my forte, but there's an element of that creativity, and sure, I have a real big passion for what the likes of real artists can do. And somehow having the synergy to be able to bring that together with the other aspect of it, which is the real world, where, you know, right or wrong, unfortunately, there is an element of that business side that has to, you know, meet with the creative to then have those outputs.
0: Absolutely.
1: So I guess I just have a different skill set a little bit.
0: But you're an enabler too. That's the whole thing, like, because you're in that space where you're able to bring creatives into a place where it's like, okay, I'm creating festivals, or I'm booking gigs, or I've got, you know, this record source. And that's sort of what I was alluding to. Like, you're in this beautiful place where artists actually need people like you, promoters and that sort of thing, because otherwise we don't know what the hell we're doing.
1: Well, neither did I.
0: Well, it's good to know.
1: Yeah. Thanks, man. Yeah, it feels good to be in that position. It's a tricky one.
0: Yeah, of course.
1: Because you have to please a lot of people, you know, and you don't want to let people down, and you have to be open to all, you know, lots of things. But, man, I enjoy it. I guess, you know, back to my original journey, like I kind of went from that upbringing in that environment of entertainment and hospitality, and the fringes within all of that, there was music.
0: Yeah.
1: To then as a late teen starting to discover music for myself.
0: Sure.
1: And that's where it really grew.
0: How did that start for you? Like, was it instruments or listening to tunes? Like, what were those catalysts?
1: I reckon a lot of friends and people influencing me at that time. So I moved to Brisbane and I was about 14, and I had to get a bus to school, and I didn't know anyone. New school, moved to Brisbane from the Gold Coast, and sat next to this fella named Joe, and he was just like, just out there kid and rude and, you know, an anarchist. And he introduced me to different shit.
0: Yeah,
1: so
0: cool.
1: He introduced me to some, you know, early kind of ska music, and then into early hip hop as well. And it just led from there to my own discoveries. So I was like sharing cassettes, you know, of NWA and
0: the
1: Specials. And
0: that's one thing that, like, I mean, I guess like Spotify to try and tries to do its best with, like, you know, collaborative playlists, but like one thing that I feel like our kids' generation will miss out on is the beauty in like handing someone a dubbed cassette that
1: 100%.
0: You've just gone, here are all my favorite songs, you know?
1: Yeah, and such a discovery, because you get this cassette and it might have something written on it, you know, it was like whatever, by a mate or a brother or whatever, and you know, you put it in. Yeah, maybe you know what it is because it's been a recording of a complete album, and you go, oh, yeah, cool, I've got a bootleg copy here of an album, that's sick. But if someone's actually put together a cassette of their own tracks that they're into.
0: Mixtape?
1: Yeah. And the old mixtape, then you discover that. It's so cool. You know, I used to love that. Anyway, so that then led from me to discovering like 4ZZZ independent radio in Brisbane, which then led me to discovering underground gigs in Brisbane, and you know, most of my mates, sort of a lot of them, I had a kind of mixed bag of friends where some were right into rugby and sport, and they were listening to much different music to this other crew I was discovering. And anyway, with this other crew, we discovered live music, and That became a massive passion for me. I'd just go to every gig in Brisbane, you know, like early days before Regurgitator were playing at a uni or something, and they weren't anyone. Those back in those early days, and Resin Dogs, and that period there and of my life from probably say 16 to about 23, absolutely formulated my passion for live music.
0: Yeah, it's incredible. Were you playing at the time?
1: No. Just a fan. Absolute fan.
0: Yeah, I love that because, you know, there's people that come up at gigs and that sort of thing and they'll say something really appreciative. And my first inclination is like, oh, do you play? And, of course, sometimes they do. And so, yeah, we have a discussion about, you know, guitars or whatever they play. But there is something really magical about people who don't play, who have that affinity for music. And like I was saying, you know, as a promoter, of course, but we need more people like that who are able to be like, not necessarily playing, but just music connoisseurs and appreciators. And you being one of them, it's obviously led you to a whole bunch of different places.
1: Yeah, I did. It led me to doing some production stuff.
0: Yeah.
1: Like, so at that point in time, it was very much just about being a music nerd and going to gigs. Like, I'd digest the street magazines. You know, that was my thing as well. Like, I just wanted to know everything, what was going on in Brisbane and that scene. But my brother was DJing at the time and he's doing some really interesting stuff around underground outdoor rave parties around the outskirts of Brizzy. And so through him, got kind of a love for electronic music, got myself a dodgy old computer. You're talking like, what year would have this been? I don't know, 98?
0: Yeah, you know, right. Also, when computers were not...
1: They're like, it's a brick. It's huge, this thing. And got some really early software. I think I was using Acid. I think it was
0: Acid. Yeah, so good.
1: So anyway, started...
0: That's what I learned on as well.
1: Yeah, started delving into some electronic production, just loops and samples and stuff, nothing too deep, but that was really fun. And I guess that kind of gave me some more insight into sounds and more in that creative space. Sure. Yeah, man, but that was all the start. That was the start, yeah.

0: Oh.
1: You are listening to another episode of Celebrate Sounds, a podcast celebrating sounds and music and art and all things creative on the North Coast. Up in the studio in Fairmount today, Ben Lewis, formerly of Bellingen Records or Bello Records. I can't remember what it was called. Was it Bellingen or Bello?
0: Roots Records.
1: Roots, that's right, of course. Yeah. Oh, my goodness.
0: It started as Roots Records and then became Roots Records and Music.
1: Oh, my goodness. Well, that shows you how good of a podcaster I am. It's interesting now, like, thinking about a record store.
0: Yeah.
1: Because, so we're talking about, so I'm assuming roughly, you're talking about 2009, so roughly what, 2009, 2010, you're coming down here?
0: We came in the end of, we came in December 2009.
1: Yep.
0: And opened up Roots Records in, like, midway through 2010.
1: Yeah, so about 6 months or so. Yeah. It's interesting now, like, I'm just curious how you feel about, like, something that, like, what are we in, 2024? So 14 years ago was, like, this thing, like, you could go in, you could buy albums, you could, and of course, like, Apple Music had started by then, and I don't even know if Spotify was
0: No Spotify.
1: But in 14 years, how, like, the experience of going into a record store and looking through records and seeing some stuff that you know and finding some stuff that you don't know and, you know, talking about music, like, it's pretty different.
0: Dude, it's so different. And it's a bit sad, to be honest.
1: Yeah, yeah, totally.
0: Like, back in the Brisbane days, record stores for our crew were everything.
1: Yeah.
0: It was CDs mostly back then.
1: Yeah.
0: And then you just go in and be like, you'd pick up this one. It's like, oh, what is that? And it's got this great album cover and you might not know it, but you might, you know, you could explore, you could pull out that artwork and you could read into the liner notes and you could see who was playing and even that creativity through that part of the process, not just the music.
1: And yeah, it's, totally. It's, the whole package.
0: And then the community in a shop like that as well.
1: Yeah.
0: Yeah, and so I think, and that was way back, that's the 90s, and then when we were doing it in 2010 when we started, initially it kind of had that. CDs were still just a thing.
1: Yep.
0: They were just starting to slip out, but they were still a thing. Like, I remember it was such a trip. Like, when, you know, I've never had a small business before.
1: Mm.
0: So to kind of even think about how do you start that? Like, how do you, what do you have to do? Do I have to get approvals? What, I don't know.
1: Yeah, totally. If you don't know, you don't know.
0: Where do you buy CDs? Like, where do you buy guitar strings?
1: Yeah.
0: You know, where do you buy this stuff?
1: Yeah, 100%.
0: And my very first bulk order, bizarrely, could have ordered in Australia, but the largest at that time supplier or distributor of packaged music, so, you know, CDs, vinyl and everything, was a mob called Super D in America.
1: Mm.
0: And I did a $22,000 order on CDs out of America. And I like hit the bank transfer and I'm like, is this shit even gonna arrive?
1: Yeah.
0: Actually, driving here today to your studio in Fernmount actually really reminded me of that first order because our very first house we lived in, actually, sorry, our first house was Kenny Close.
1: Near where you used to be, right? Yep.
0: Our second house was as soon as you come off Waterfall Way into Fernmount there, it's like the second house on the right, this blue home.
1: Yeah, I think it's an old cottage, right? Yeah.
0: And when the order was delivered there and it's like boxes and boxes and boxes of CDs. And it was just crazy. And then
1: was it overwhelming? That seems like a pretty big deal.
0: It was so overwhelming. Because we had to also then we had took the CDs out of the CD covers and put them in sleeves and you had to label the sleeves. And there was a lot of work to it, but it was overwhelming. Like Vic was great. She just rolled with it. She said, you know, give it a go, Ben.
1: Yeah.
0: I'm behind you.
1: Oh, cool.
0: But really, we had no idea what we're doing.
1: Yeah.
0: And anyway, the shop itself, whilst that order was coming, we're doing the fit out in there. And I finally remember taking all of that stock and putting it into the CD boxes, the shelves in the shop, and got some local people to help with all of that and like paid roles and stuff. And it started to feel really cool. It started to feel really good. And it for a period of time there, it was a beautiful space.
1: It was great. I remember it was like, because I think at that point Vic had something going on for a few years before, as in not, it wasn't a record store, but just like for guitar strings and stuff. And that had totally stopped.
0: Yeah.
1: So it was nice to actually be able to be in Bellingen and go and buy some leads if you need and some strings and have a look at the records. Like, you know,
0: yeah,
1: it was a really cool thing for Bella, but you know, obviously it's a hard sell when, as that starts progressing, all of a sudden digital music starting to come up, you know.
0: Yeah, it made a massive impact, and that's why we went from being Roots Records to then Roots Records and Music.
1: Yeah,
0: and we started to bring instruments in.
1: Yeah, that's right.
0: Because the CDs were just becoming
1: a little bit obsolete.
0: Yeah. That was still a thing, and particularly at Christmas time, and they're just like still little gifts.
1: Yeah,
0: and,
1: sure.
0: But you know, that kind of people just I don't know if you were like me, but back in the day that. Anytime I had a at Christmas time and they're just like still little gifts.
1: Yeah,
0: and,
1: sure.
0: But, you know, that kind of people just, I don't know if you were like me, but back in the day that

0: It made me so, I guess, known in the community, but also get to know the
1: Sure.
0: community.
1: Yeah, it's a great entry
0: I
1: point.
0: mean, dude, like
1: Music.
0: people would just come in there and talk
1: Yeah.
0: and talk and talk. And sometimes it was like, oh, come on, I've got to do some work here. But it was, we really got to know Brett Bellinge and, super well. And it was also where I started doing events.
1: Yeah.
0: Yeah. And I don't
1: I remember
0: think,
1: you did little like little concerts in
0: yeah,
1: there,
0: do
1: right? I
0: some little
1: think
0: in-store stuff.
1: Jack Cardi,
0: Yeah,
1: if
0: Jack
1: from
0: Cardy
1: memory there.
0: played. A Canadian folk singer who was doing Woodford Folk Festival coming through. Old Man Ludeke, he played.
1: Yeah, cool.
0: Bill Chambers played in there. The Mid-North played a few times. Sid Air, back in the day, they like
1: Yes.
0: full five-piece band played in
1: Oh,
0: there.
1: I love that.
0: We
1: Well, I
0: used
1: was
0: to...
1: running the open mic at that time when
0: Oh, yeah.
1: they were coming through, and I was like, yeah, these
0: Yeah.
1: guys, good
0: They're good.
1: energy.
0: They're good. Records and in International Record Store Day, that was when we did a lot of the stuff, but we'd do in-store DJs as well. So,
1: Yeah, cool.
0: Noodles and Jollism, they
1: So
0: came and
1: good.
0: played and for such a small space, but it just felt great. And we had these little, things where artists were performing in there. So that was cool. So we tried hard. We tried really hard to make it more than just a bricks and mortar shop, We wanted it to be special for us and special for the community.
1: It sounds almost like, what you were looking for, you started creating because you're talking about like you wanting that alternative culture, like, something creative. And of course, you come in here and Bellingen has that in spades, but really tapping in and creating a little almost subculture underneath the whole thing. Not that it was like a
0: No,
1: complete
0: no.
1: movement, but yeah, you know what I mean?
0: Yeah, listen, it was sort of born out of necessity a little bit because I needed a job, right? And I'm like, well, what do I want to do? And this was when I kind of reached this point of going, well, I think my happiness is going to be found in something to do with the music industry, events, and because I've sort of now, after the newspaper experience, gained these business skills, perhaps looping that in. And as along with that, and just as strong as all of that, is actually that this ongoing desire for me to, I guess, forge my own destiny.
1: Yeah, that's really cool.
0: So I don't really like working for the man,
1: I hear you. But it's a necessary evil
0: yeah, dude,
1: sometimes.
0: it is. Listen, if we need everything. We need the IGA that we open. We need teachers. We need nurses. We need banks. So there's all these roles and they're all necessities, and there's lots of people who love their jobs and that's awesome. And I respect all of that. But for myself personally, I struggle with it a bit, to be honest. Like I've always kind of struggled with that. I just, for whatever reason, I think it comes back to my dad, with his kind of desire to be this entrepreneurial guy in the hospitality sector. That it's just so deep rooted in me. I can't be settled unless I kind of feel like I've achieved that. And I still feel like I haven't quite achieved that. And that's why I'm still working on my own projects and stuff.
1: That's the fire in you, man.
0: Yeah, it
1: That's a good
0: is.
1: thing.
0: Yeah,
1: You don't
0: yeah.
1: want to. You don't want to get to, like your twilight years and be thinking, I didn't really give those things that I really knew I wanted to do a go.
0: Yeah,
1: And so,
0: I'm not happy or settled if I'm not trying, I think, to achieve that.
1: Do you find that it's like it's both in the process of like doing, but also the newness of like learning and the new experiences that are coming with like different events and that sort of thing. Like that's the thing that makes it interesting and all that.
0: It's partly as well that this sounds so cheesy, but I'm an ideas guy. All right, it's actually pretty cheesy, but that newness and that learning is just kind of how my brain works. And like an example, when we had the shop, when I knew CDs were going to be going like gone, that was a revenue source that was soon to be totally gone from our business. I'm like, well, how do I replace that? What do I do? And it was at that stage where online shopping, it was just starting to go pick up, right? We used to get people come in the shop. They try out an amp and they're like, oh, I really like it. Yeah, cool. And then they go away and they buy it online. And we're like, fuck, okay, this is a thing now. So this is a thing we either got to get into. So I came up with an idea. One of our biggest selling products in the shop, I'll ask you, what do you reckon one of our biggest

0: selling products in the shop was?
1: Recorders?
0: Dude, no. Close, close.
1: What was it?
0: What's the other instrument that's now in all primary schools?
1: I don't even know. I just think ukuleles.
0: Okay,
1: perfect. Yeah. Much better than recorders.
0: Better than recorders, but it was like, man, everyone's buying ukuleles. Yeah. And not just, you know, your coloured ones that are crap that the kids are playing, but there's lots of people who have some kind of an interest in music but feel like it's too late to maybe pick up the guitar or whatever. And
1: ukulele is such a beautiful, quite easy instrument to learn.
0: Yeah. And so we would sell a lot of them through the store.
1: Yeah.
0: I'm like, maybe I'll just check out online and see what, you know, what's the competition. And this is, again, like in probably this stage was 2012.
1: Mm.
0: And there really wasn't a lot of online – well, there actually wasn't a dedicated online ukulele shop.
1: Yeah.
0: There was music stores that were selling ukuleles, like the big ones, like Beresfields. And but, yeah, there wasn't a – and so I started up this thing called what was it called? Uke Shop.
1: Uke Shop.
0: Ukeshop.com.au.
1: Yeah.
0: And then what I did is I'm just learning, like, this, go back to this conversation about learning as you go and, you know, evolving and whatever. And so I learned how to build a website.
1: Yeah.
0: And then kind of learned how to use Google AdWords. I also learned that you could build a website that had as many products as you want on there. It doesn't necessarily mean you have to have all those products in your stock.
1: Right.
0: So
1: cheeky,
0: man. So, but I ran into trouble because of this. So, when I went live with the website, it had the biggest collection of ukuleles for sale in Australia.
1: Yep.
0: But we only had, like, you know, 20 in the shop to sell. We didn't have all these ukuleles in stock. Oh dear. And I had no idea, you know, what would be the outcome of this thing. And so I built the website, and then went on to Google AdWords, and went, okay, maybe I'll put $50 in and do a paid campaign and see what happens.

0: You are listening to another episode of Celebrate Sounds, a podcast celebrating sounds and music and art and all things creative on the North Coast. Up in the studio in Fairmount today, Ben Lewis, formerly of Bellingen Records or Bello Records. I can't remember what it was called. Was it Bellingen or Bello?
1: Roots Records.
0: Roots, that's right, of course. Yeah. Oh, my goodness.
1: It started as Roots Records and then became Roots Records and Music.
0: Oh, my goodness. Well, that shows you how good of a podcaster I am. We've covered a lot of your story, which is fascinating. It's always nice to know, you know, where people are coming from and hear a little bit about, like, how they got to where they just sort of are now. And where we are now is, like, post you doing a couple of really big festivals, River Sounds was incredible, Big Bonanza maybe didn't hit the heights that it needed to hit, And you know, there's also another aspect of your career that we didn't talk about, which is starting booking and music, and you can touch on that as well. But I'm interested to hear, like, you know, 2 years post River Sounds, which was by all accounts, for a pilot, like, first was a great festival. You know, I was there the whole weekend. It was fantastic. You know, probably not without its problems, some teething problems that we know about, and that just is just part of life, and that's okay. But you did kind of go MIA for a little bit. I feel like I didn't see you for at least 12 months. Take us through kind of, like, you know, you've come out of your Roots Records. That's a few years ago. And then you decide to put on this festival, COVID, et cetera. Like, yeah, how was that whole experience? And maybe just share a little bit of the highlights maybe.
1: I might really just do a real quick overview of how possibly I led to wanting to do these events.
0: And go for it.
1: You mentioned the Fed.
0: Yep.
1: So the back end of Roots Records, I started to get to know the owner of the Federal Hotel really well. Interesting guy, loves his music. And he asked whether I would be interested in taking over the bookings at the pub.
0: Mm.
1: And I'm like, yeah, man, that'd be great. I love this stuff. This is, you know, right up my alley. And just a really brief snapshot on that. When I moved in there and started that role, most of the live music was Coff's sort of pub rock cover bands, a lot of it.
0: Sure.
1: And it was on a schedule where they were performing about once every 4 weeks. And that's all fine, but it kind of really lacked...
0: Not enough rotation.
1: Just lacked diversity as well, I think. And it lacked opportunity it was booked forward for a long period of time and... just lacked opportunity to have perhaps touring bands or other bands. And anyway, so I kind of tried to change things there a little bit, which then led to maybe doing, well, what else could we do differently, which led to a couple of full-day events and Blues Fest.
0: Yeah,
1: and
0: of course.
1: The craft beer event, Brew Day Out. And they were all really successful, like super successful. Yeah. And it kind of led me to start thinking about, I'm all right at this, you know. I think I nail it. Most times I'm nailing this shit, you know, and I'm not perfect by any means, but they're received well. The marketing that was going along with it was really received well.
0: And
1: so then that shit starts to get me thinking about events.
0: Yeah.
1: I noticed an opportunity to come up through Bellingen Council to apply for a reasonable grant, like at back starting all this stuff. It was about 20 grand. And I thought, well, you know, that's cool. I've got now this kind of background of doing events in Bello. I've did events at Roots Records. At that stage, I'd also done some my own promoted events at the Memorial Hall. Did a couple of big Tibetan festivals there.
0: Yeah, right.
1: So I applied for this grant, and it was through the after the bushfires in 2019. So it was a bushfire recovery grant, which was to kind of re-stimulate
0: local economies,
1: And got the grant, and my initial plan was for the first event was to do the very first kind of concept of River Sounds in the car park behind the pub.
0: Yeah.
1: The whole car park.
0: Yeah, yeah.
1: And I still love that idea, that in-town kind of idea. And if you the back of the pub and you look up at the Hammond Wheatley building from the back and you could light it up, and I was going to do down the laneway, which goes down to Swiss Patir, so I was going to have the electronic stage at the bottom and have like this laneway of DJ stuff. And
0: still a great idea.
1: Yeah, man. Yeah. I still would really like to do it.
0: Yeah.
1: There's some challenges in there with logistics with trucks and IGA and, you know, stuff like that. But
0: yeah,
1: I think it'd be really cool.
0: Well, it'd almost be it's a little bit of a throwback to when the – a little bit different, but when the jazz festival used to block off the main street and then sometimes Church Street. I think it's doable.
1: Yeah. Well, there's something similar coming up soon with Tirana Festival.
0: Yeah, I know it's happening, but I wasn't sure.
1: So they got some funding through, it's actually auspiced through Bellingen Shire Council, but it's come via Transport for New South Wales, where it's about blocking off the street.
0: I know. Yeah, well, there you go.
1: And I'm pretty sure Salvatore, who is running the Tirana Festival, he's blocking off Church Street.
0: Yeah, cool.
1: Which should be super cool.
0: Hasn't been done for years, I don't think, but yeah, it was always a good vibe. You go in, I mean, Church Street's got a good vibe anyway with all the cafes and that, and then you go around to the Fed and the brewery when it was open and hopefully when it's open again.
1: All right, so moving on from there, right? So I couldn't end up doing the festival in the car park because of those logistical concerns from a couple of businesses there. So then I'm like, okay, well, I've got this grant. I've got to, you know, still go for it, and decided to go and do it at the showgrounds.
0: Yep.
1: And so my original planning was around an event with a $20,000 budget, which, as you know, like, it sounds good, but like the venue hire alone there is, you know, that's a third of it.
0: Yeah.
1: And then throw a PA on top of that, and, you know, it just gone.
0: Yeah, half of it's gone before you even probably book an artist.
1: Yes, absolutely. And then you're talking really small scale kind of event. And then COVID came.
0: Yeah.
1: And so I was kind of like deep into planning a bit, and COVID came along, and along with COVID, the one kind of positive with COVID was more grants came.
0: Yeah. And more time maybe too.
1: More time. Yeah, man. So more time, more grants. And then it meant that I could evolve. And so River Sounds evolved from being...
0: So can I ask initially what were you like, because, you know, we know what River Sounds was for that first one, but what was it going to be on that $20,000 scale? Like pretty low key?
1: Pretty local.
0: Yeah.
1: Yeah, pretty local.
0: Similar to what was the one that they did a few years ago? They had the Lantern Festival or something.
1: Oh, that was called River Festival.
0: River Festival, that's right.
1: Maybe a bit similar to that in scale.
0: Yeah, size wise, that's all.
1: I wanted to try
0: and
1: land at least one a kind of name.
0: Yeah,
1: it's so hard. The fees at a tier one artist level is just
0: crazy,
1: man. Like it's something. I don't ever begrudge artists the money that they earn. I think, you know, when your time's in the sun, you take what you can get, absolutely. 100%. But it is a bit out of whack, and it's actually driven mostly by the booking agents. Yeah. It's not driven by the artists.
0: Right.
1: That's a whole other conversation. Like, I think it actually needs to be disrupted a bit, to be honest, around the booking agents and the monopoly that they have in the industry. I actually think that they're the kind of elephant in the room around the main reason why a lot of festivals are being cancelled at the moment.
0: Yeah.
1: I actually think that a lot of that falls back onto booking agents.
0: Yeah, that's interesting. I mean, like, I've had my own experiences with booking agents and my own experiences with big artists and having supported a few in my time and knowing what they got paid compared to what I got paid. And, you know, this is like high level. Like, we did a cover gig supporting Guy Sebastian once.
1: Oh, yeah.
0: It's fantastic.
1: Yeah, cool.
0: He played a half an hour set, $23,000.
1: Man, it's crazy.
0: And I was, hey, you're right. And this wasn't even booking. This is a corporate event. And, but I'm like, man, he's a star. Yeah. Like it's the same sort of thing. You're like, well, wouldn't it be nice to be even just getting a bit more of his fee? But the whole thing, and it's interesting, the booking agents seem to be a bit of the gatekeeper, kind of like, holding a lot of stuff up, and I don't know how much more you want to say about that, but it definitely needs to be disrupted.
1: Yeah, I just think the model needs to be more transparent.
0: Yeah,
1: like if you relate, and don't take this the wrong way, I don't want to relate an artist to a product, right?
0: Sure,
1: I don't want to do that. But let's just say in terms of a transaction. Which is what I tend to do when I'm booking. It's kind of like it's a transactional process.
0: Yeah.
1: And in most cases, when I'm doing my transactions for temporary fencing or for a stage or for staff or a bar or whatever it is, there's just a value there. It's a price.
0: Yeah.
1: They're like, you know, your PA is going to be what the dude quoted. And you can go to other PA operators and get their quotes and you can get some of this transparency and you kind of know what it is.
0: Yeah.
1: With the booking agents... you just have no idea.
0: Yeah.
1: It's all like behind closed doors. I could talk about it for ages. I just think that the model probably needs to be changed, more transparent. And I do think that potentially they need to be considerate, more considerate of regional events as well, so that regions don't miss out on opportunities to see, you know, profile artists.
0: Do you think too, like, there needs to be, and we had this conversation quite a bit, but there needs to be an open dialogue around the value for businesses as opposed to what the artists or the booking agents maybe value as like, this is the value that we bring. You know, you're talking about really big money sometimes. And of course, if there's 100,000 people there and you're, yep, okay, no worries. But like, okay, it's a pilot, you know, we're just starting out. And I think about it even with the pubs and the clubs and the restaurants and stuff. And it's like, of course, an artist can go, I'm worth this much, but it's not, it's so subjective across the board. Like it's like if you're playing in a restaurant or if you're playing at a corporate event, it's all different. You know what I mean?
1: Yeah, I totally agree.
0: And that's the problem with the how we value creativity, because it's also, there's got to be some kind of monetary return.
1: Yep. I mean, I want artists to earn as much as they can because it doesn't last forever.
0: That's true.
1: But I just think with the booking agents, what I think would really work if there was some kind of formula where they could say, okay, the artist's value is X.
0: Yep.
1: And we believe that because of that value, then this formula equates to selling X amount of tickets.
0: Sure. Yeah.
1: That there's going to be, it's going to be
0: going to differentiate a bit.
1: Some differences there, of course, with weather or size of community or whatever. But that'd be a good starting point.
0: Sure.
1: Because then the agent can say to me, well, this is why we valued him at that level or her or whoever, you know.
0: And they can probably go, hey, they played at this festival, and when they're announced, they're selling certain tickets, like that kind of, or these shows. Yeah, you're right. Like, it's just like, it's like if you go to buy a business and you look at the books kind of thing, you know what I mean?
1: Yeah.
0: Okay, this makes sense to me.
1: Yeah. All right, I'll ask you a quick question. So you're Tame Impala?
0: Yeah.
1: How much do you reckon it would cost a book then to perform?
0: Well, I know that it cost rolling sets $50,000 to book the Hilltop Hoods. So I'm going to say, let's ballpark, maybe 60 to 80. Am I way short?
1: You're way short.
0: Really?
1: They're 1.5 million.
0: What?
1: That's, I got the, I thought I was, I was quoted.
0: And of course, when they're, you know, if they're playing huge shows and, I don't know, but like,
1: So he does stadium gigs, right?
0: He's just the top
1: 20,000 stadium, 30,000 stadium, the headline at Coachella.
0: Yeah, I kind of maybe.
1: They're like, how's that?
0: That's so ridiculous. It's crazy.

0: You are listening to another episode of Celebrate Sounds, a podcast celebrating sounds and music and art and all things creative on the North Coast. Up in the studio in Fairmount today, Ben Lewis, formerly of Bellingen Records or Bello Records. I can't remember what it was called. Was it Bellingen or Bello?
1: Roots Records.
0: Roots, that's right, of course. Yeah. Oh, my goodness.
1: And it started as Roots Records and then became Roots Records and Music.
0: Oh, my goodness. Well, that shows you how good of a podcaster I am.
1: So River Sounds got some extra funding and then enabled me to book a more higher profile artists. You know, you talk about artist fees, which is, you know. So I was really building a lineup, programming, curating a lineup is a really tricky thing to do. What I like, you might not like.
0: Yeah.
1: What I like, the community might hate.
0: Yeah.
1: So you have to do things. What I've learned actually is my own experience. I'm going to do things on what I think is right based on my gut feel.
0: Sure.
1: Which is, I don't know, it's not a good science, but.
0: Not an exact science. I think it's a good science, but just maybe not an exact science.
1: No, it's hard. But I felt like with the River Sounds lineup, I actually think I nailed it. I think I got really good in the end. I think Baker Boy was a really, really fantastic inclusion. Yep. I think Regurgitator was a great inclusion. And then I just scored bands at the time who were just starting on Triple J, like the Lazy Eyes and the Terrys.
0: Yeah.
1: And these bands and then had some a couple of older ones in there and Butterfingers.
0: Yeah,
1: and,
0: yeah. They were great.
1: Another First Nations rapper, Dallas Woods, who was kind of moving up as well. And it just timed well. And then COVID, I had to postpone in the end 3 times.
0: Yeah. So initially it was going to be 2020?
1: 2021.
0: 2021. And then then you went from what, like the 2021 spring or something?
1: I got to remember now.
0: And then it went to January or something?
1: Yeah, we went from, it was going to initially be October 2021.
0: That's right, yeah.
1: And then it became January 2022.
0: La Nina, that was the weather, right?
1: It was January. Still a COVID.
0: Oh, yeah, of course, yeah.
1: Yeah, it was still a...
0: It would have been terrible anyway because like it was so wet.
1: The bizarre one for the original October one was when... ScoMo came out and just shut down the country, right?
0: Yeah,
1: so everything, pubs, everything, you know, you would have...
0: I remember, it was bad.
1: Bad, man, as a musician, like there's just nothing happening. So that was the first shutdown. In January, it was when they decided to open everything up again.
0: And then
1: COVID just went boom and ramped up. Right, and then they said, oh, no, we've got to close everything down and you can't dance and you can't do this and you can't do that.
0: God, I forgot about all that stuff.
1: Yeah, it's like you can't dance. Well, if you can't dance, I can't have a festival.
0: Yeah.
1: You can't stand.
0: There were some festivals that went ahead. I don't know if they were in Australia or the States, but they had the sitting thing.
1: Yeah.
0: It just looks so weird.
1: Yeah, actually, there was one in Australia, Yours and Ours Festival.
0: Yeah.
1: They did it seated and they really went for it. They had a stage that revolved.
0: Yeah, that's cool.
1: And so this circular stage that revolved, so everyone that was seating was able to see it, but still weird.
0: So weird.
1: Yeah.
0: You can't sit there. Like, sitting and listening to live music in particular, it's just doesn't do it for me.
1: So we've got to August of 2022 and we were finally able to run.
0: Yeah.
1: We had good weather.
0: Beautiful weekend.
1: We extended to run, when I say we, it's kind of me, we, you know, I'd made a decision. We'll run for 3 days, and it was huge, man.
0: Yeah, yeah.
1: It was a huge undertaking.
0: I remember
1: something I've never done before. Like it was huge.
0: I remember seeing you on the Friday, and you. I was just like, I won't say too much. Just want to say good luck. And then I remember seeing you probably on the Sunday, and I think I gave you a hug, and I was like, just well done. But you looked like you were like. Almost like your body and soul were two different things. You're just like running around, like not just bang, bang, bang. I imagine that weekend would have been hectic.
1: It was hectic.
0: Did you get much sleep?
1: No. You got to keep going.
0: Yeah, yeah.
1: You know, the shit doesn't stop. Like, you know, you get through Friday night and we had a pretty small crew, you know, have a crew of paid people and then, you know, volunteers are awesome, but you can't rely on them to do a lot.
0: Yeah.
1: And that's fine, you know.
0: Yeah.
1: But, you know, bins have got to be emptied. I like on Saturday morning, I clean the toilets.
0: Wow.
1: Yeah, I'm like mopping shit, picking stuff up and replenishing the bars and, you know, got it ready to go again for Saturday's the biggest day.
0: Yeah.
1: And then Saturday finishes and you got to go again.
0: Oh,
1: Sunday, it was 3 days, was too much, way too much. But, man, it was for a first-time event, and you said it before, it actually was really successful.
0: Yeah.
1: Like it was successful in a monetary sense. it was successful. It exceeded my expectations in numbers.
0: Yeah.
1: So ticket numbers were pretty amazing. Yeah. Like, I actually think on the Saturday, we had about 3,500 there on Saturday.
0: Wow.
1: From what I understand, that's as big a day as any of the a single day of a global.
0: Yeah. Well, I remember probably whenever the last global – no, actually it would have even been earlier than that, but there was one weekend so long ago where it happened to coincide with like Global Carnival and maybe a rugby league grand final, and there was like 6,500 people in Bellingen for that weekend. Now, if you got 3,500, of course some of them are going to be locals, but that's still at least pushing that very close, if not going over, because I imagine the population of Bellingen generally has gone up and people would have been visiting anyway.
1: Yeah, you know, so it was big.
0: Huge. Probably, that's pretty cool to say that, you know, from my recollection, and I've been here a long time, you've probably brought a festival that created the most people in Bellingen at one time.
1: Yeah. But
0: pretty crazy. Yeah,
1: it was crazy. And there was some, you know, there was some challenges for sure. Like we had some tech challenges before Baker Boy started. He didn't get on in time. We had challenges opening the gate on the Friday afternoon, which impacted a local band, which really sucked for them.
0: Yeah.
1: But for the most part, you know, it went really, really well. But because of my, I guess, lack of experience, I was peaking, man.
0: Yeah, I was peaking.
1: There was one point on the Saturday night where it just felt like the whole thing was kind of kicking off in terms of looseness.
0: Yeah.
1: And I said to Pete, who was the site manager, like, man, is this okay? Like, he's really experienced. I said, do I need to shut this down? And he's like, no, breathe. You're okay.
0: Yeah,
1: he said,
0: he
1: made a really good point. He said, you need to feel right now like you're a manager of a really big pub.
0: Yeah.
1: And pubs have issues every Friday night.
0: Sure.
1: That people are drinking, there might be a fight, there might be a whatever, but for the most part, the crowd's awesome.
0: Yeah.
1: He said, just roll with it. But it's a lot of responsibility to have on your shoulders. You know, we had an injury. You know, it was really unfortunate that during Baker Boy's performance, a lady was there with her daughter. They're having a great time, and some dickhead has grabbed a traffic cone off the ground, like the, you know, massive ones. They're really heavy, and just flung this cone up into the air. And this lady, she's just standing there watching Baker Boy at the back of the crowd, and it's landed and fully knocked her unconscious and split her head open. And so, you know, there's stuff like that. It's a lot of responsibility to take on. Yeah,
0: because like obviously you can't control individual people, but you've created this space and you want people to come and enjoy it, but also
1: be safe,
0: behave. You know, everyone likes to send it and have a good time, but just like
1: a
0: little bit of like if you feel like you're getting to that point that you want to start picking up cones, probably leave.
1: Yeah, just leave. Yeah.
0: Do everyone a favor.
1: Yeah, but overall I was super happy, Josh, with River Sounds. And And as you know, I went on and did a festival after that called the Big Bonanza in Coffs Harbour. Probably needed to maybe, if I had my time again, I would have done things a lot differently.
0: Yeah. I think you would have spaced them out a bit more?
1: I needed more space. Yeah. Like I just went straight in from 3 postponements due to COVID and 2 years of planning and then this big event. And then
0: it probably feels like there's an urgency too, right? Like when you're doing that.
1: Well, the problem with grants is you're beholden to them.
0: Yeah.
1: Yeah. So, you know, they're great because they give you the ability to attempt to do things and hopefully be profitable and sustainable. But you're beholden to them around dates, around what you've pitched in there in terms of your plan and all these kinds of things. And so, and you kind of, they don't come around all the time either. So when they're available, if that's what you want to try and achieve, you've got to go for it.
0: Yeah.
1: So, pardon me, I had these deadlines with the Big Bonanza with delivering it to meet the grant deadline.
0: Mm.
1: And that's why it was done in a fairly close proximity to after River Sounds had finished.
0: Yeah.
1: Like it's literally dropped River Sounds and straight into it.
0: Yeah, I bet.
1: Yeah. I went too big too. Yeah. I spent way too much money. You know, lost some money.
0: Yeah.
1: And
0: it was probably, I mean, like, you know, grants aside, just generally, it was a time where the community just, you know, River Sounds, the turnout was great, but other festivals, like all sorts of things, there just wasn't the numbers, you know?
1: No. It was at the start of cancellations of festivals.
0: Yeah. Post-COVID, like trying to like really reignite the fire, and people are like habitually staying at home economically for economic reasons. They got out of that habit, and then, yeah, you put all this, and then maybe too much stuff on just generally.
1: And there was lots on.
0: So much
1: on. COVID came out, and then all these promoters and agencies, they're like, right, we need to start making money again.
0: Yeah.
1: And so there was back-to-back-to-back-to-back of events. Yeah. And so there was a lot of factors that led to the Big Bonanza not being successful. As far as how the event was delivered and run, it was top notch.
0: Yeah.
1: Like it was production.
0: Just
1: was
0: not
1: beautiful.
0: The turnout, right?
1: No, I just didn't get the numbers.
0: Yeah.
1: But I learned so much.
0: Yeah.
1: You know, I feel so much better, I guess, better experienced from
0: and
1: the experience.
0: Sometimes you need to have some humbling moments and some challenges. So you go, because you know, your whole story today is like the passion that you have, the true self, the thing that you really want to do. And you talked about it. You know, I don't think I've done it yet. So, you know, it's not a problem to have a few speed bumps and a few hiccups on the road. It's probably annoying at the time and you're like, ugh. But long term, and, you know, maybe we can quickly segue because we're going a bit over time, but that's cool because it's a great chat. You know, had all that experience, all that passion channeled, and now, you know, River Sounds 25. Tell us a little bit. Give us some.
1: Well, it never left me. The success of River Sounds and the love for Bellingen and my desire to do this locally has just never left me, even though I was torn and hurt and everything after the Big Bonanza, and I did go into hibernation and I had to pull out and stop for a while. I stopped everything in that industry for a while. River Sounds always stuck with me because it was awesome.
0: Yeah.
1: And I've always wanted to try to make it work and do it again. And so here we are. So I was successful in a small grant. I'm kind of back to square one, man. Like this initial grant is the same size as my very, very, very first grant with River Sounds.
0: Yeah, yeah.
1: And so this event will be, unless things change, and it might, but at this stage it'll be quite scaled back.
0: Yeah.
1: But still.
0: Probably a nice starting place again too. A little bit less stress for you perhaps.
1: It just needs to be all on budget.
0: Yeah.
1: That's my biggest learning out of everything I've done is that I just need to be so strict with my budget.
0: Sure.
1: So even though I might want to book Tame Impala, obviously I can't, right? You know?
0: Not on a $20,000 grant.
1: Or I can't even book the likes of Baker Boy again.
0: Yeah.
1: You know, he was 45.
0: Yeah.
1: And so a big top 10, it was 30.
0: Yeah, yeah.
1: You know, there's things that like, they cost a lot of money to put on these events.
0: Totally.
1: Know? Big Bonanza costs $500,000 to put on.
0: Yeah. Yeah, huge.
1: They're huge. And so I've learned so much that you don't necessarily need to do that. And we are living in a community with 3,500 people, you know. We're not going to be Splendor in the Grass.
0: Yeah.
1: So, yeah, it's going to be sick, awesome, but a bit scaled back. Yeah. So hopefully everyone's expectations and everything, you know, are okay around that.
0: I think that's a, you know, possibly a really beautiful thing too, like because, you know, already I'm sure you've got, you know, people in mind, like bands in mind who come under your budget and you want to get. But also there's this beautiful creative community here that want to have a festival. And people go out, you know, we went to Wild Marmalade, was packed out on the weekend.
1: Yep.
0: Is that my oh, that's me. And yeah, like just the fact that you're putting something on, there's going to be bands, you know, like it's got the River Sounds name, is going to be a really good thing for the community, I think.
1: Yeah, I think so. I think Bellingen needs it and wants it.
0: Yeah.
1: And
0: particularly without Winterfest, you know, coming back.
1: We've lost so many.
0: So many.
1: We've lost so many festivals. And I think that there's space here for an annual event.
0: Yeah, that's what I was going to sort of ask. Like, you know, you're coming back in, you've had that experience, the highs of River Sound, maybe the disappointment, a little bit of Big Bonanza, and then coming back in, scaling down. But do you, like, sort of see this, it seems like, you know, you've already answered the question, but, like, see this as something that you really want to do every year?
1: Yeah, ultimately.
0: Yeah.
1: You know, I don't want to lose my house over it.
0: That's a good strategy.
1: But, yeah, man, I think that there's space for it, and I think there's a desire for it.
0: Yeah, 100%.
1: And I think it's because it's driven locally as well, I think it's respected, it'll be supported. And I just, me as the promoter, I just also need to respect all of that too and make sure that it's just done it the right way and the right scale and includes, you know, our local creatives, which I will anyway. But yeah, it's ultimately is what I'd love to do is, is host this annual event.
0: That's cool. So I guess a great place to leave it is, you know, that Rivers Sounds 2025 is coming. I don't know what your needs and wants are at the moment. Usually if it's an artist in here, I'll go like, tell us your socials or how people get in contact with you. But if you have something like that, or if you want to sort of plug some of the stuff that you're needing to like get some responses back from the community or artists, go for it.
1: All right. So the artist applications are open.
0: Cool.
1: So there's a link on the website there. We've already had about 60, which in the space of, a week, which is really, you know, that in itself shows the interest in River Sounds. And I wasn't like a big hoo-ha promotion or anything. It was a very kind of subtle, we're doing it again on Facebook.
0: I didn't even know until actually Dave Costa told me the other day.
1: Yeah. So to get that kind of response, you know, in a matter of days has been really lovely. But yeah, if you're a local artist, you want to perform, just to do an application via the website. Anyone else who wants to be involved, if you're a food vendor or your market, if you want to volunteer, if you want to work, you know, there's lots of paid roles there too.
0: Yeah.
1: You can just go on the website as well and do a general inquiry on the form on the bottom of the page. But I've got this big team. I'll be releasing, you know, more details, you know, as we move forward.
0: Yeah.
1: Working towards the first artist announcement on the 1st of November.
0: Cool.
1: And the event is scheduled for the 4th and 5th of April.
0: 4th and 5th of April.
1: Yeah, back at the showgrounds. I was looking at doing it at a skate park, but we're back at showgrounds.
0: Yeah, cool.
1: Yeah.
0: Yeah, that's exciting. Ben, that was a great, fascinating chat. We really delved in there. Thanks for coming out and chatting. And we should probably do it again before River Sounds kicks off next year, maybe.
1: Sounds good.
0: Cool.
1: Thanks, Josh.
0: Thanks, Ben.
1: Cheers. Bring the beat back.

0: Yeah.
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1: I'm Doran Hart, former director and presenter on 2BBB FM. One of the things about doing the local news was we, in the early days, we would always put together a tape of the news last thing at night, ready for the morning and the breakfast presenters. And I started to realise that the voice got very tired by the end of the day, and it sounded so drear, and you make mistakes and have to do it again and again and again. And I discovered this technique. We had had a training course, group of radio, community radio, by an opera-trained woman who had given us this technique called the cork. And you put a small cork, like a medicine cork, or your finger if you don't have one, or a biro or something, between your teeth. And then you enunciate every single word slowly and clearly, and do it for about 30 seconds or 1 minute. And then when you start speaking afterwards, it just flows out. And it was something I was taught the trainees in years to come.
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Performing with his longtime bandmate, Oscar Herbig, expect a special night of intimate tunes and stories from the road. Manachita Ethiopian will be serving up their delicious curries, and the show's family-friendly. And in case you were wondering from his name, yes, he's a really tall guy. Come see for yourselves. Tickets available via Humanitix, including community price tickets, while they're last. So get in quick. This event is brought to you by Archive Mid-North Coast, a proud sponsor of 2BBB.

Darwin. I wish to acknowledge the Gamangia people, who are the traditional custodians of the land we are gathered on today. I would like to give my respect to the elders past, present and emerging, and extend that respect to all Aboriginal people here with us today.

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1: Every Monday morning, it's nice and easy favourites.
2: It's a beautiful day, and I can't stop myself from smiling.
0: That is the most ridiculous thing I've ever heard in my life. Oh, no.

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1: Okay, it's Kelly with 2 Triple B. And I'm speaking to beautiful Indigenous dancers Siobhan and Star. Can you guys tell me a little bit about your dance troupe? What's the name of it?
2: Budubung Bari. And we've been dancing for about, how many years? Like four or five years now?
1: Yeah, wow.
2: Yep.
1: And what does that name mean?
3: It's Bellingen and like the area and the community.
1: Beautiful. That's beautiful. And what sort of functions have you guys danced at?
3: We've danced at the Gold Coast, around Bellingen.
2: Coffs Harbour areas. We've gone to a lot of festivals and stuff that represent Aboriginal culture and just cultural in general.
1: Yeah. Awesome. And so how many kids are in the dance troupe?
3: Probably like 15.
2: Yeah, 15 now.
3: Yeah.
1: Boys and girls?
3: Yeah.
2: Yeah.
1: Okay, and are all of you from Bellingen High or different schools?
3: All from Bellingen.
2: Yeah. Most of us are out of school right now, but we want to keep going with like cultural stuff and yeah, just keeping the culture in Bellingen.
1: That's awesome. And do you do your own choreography or do other people help?
2: We've done some of most of our choreography by ourselves, but we've had help from Travis Ross.
1: Okay.
2: He's come out to teach us dance sometimes, and we have other dance teachers such as Gloria and Uncle Steve.
1: Yeah. Oh, great. That's Aunty Gloria Mercy. She's a very talented woman.
2: Yeah, we absolutely love Aunty Gloria.
1: Yeah. That's great. And so you all enjoy it?
3: Yeah, we do.
2: It's probably my favourite thing to do in the whole entire world.
1: Oh, that's so nice to hear. And have you got any special things coming up?
3: We've got a big camp or something? The Slick Camp with different schools and the Anuka opening.
1: Oh, excellent.
2: At the dance camp, we've got Travis Ross coming out with us again, Aunty Gloria, Uncle Steve, and then we've got dancers from Bangara coming to teach us dance, and we've also got some dancers from Jukimala, which is like a famous dance group that do traditional and non-traditional dances. And their choreographer is Travis Ross himself.
1: Oh, excellent. And I heard a rumour, are you guys going to enter dance rights this year in Sydney?
2: There is a very big... it's a very big thing for us, but yes, we're planning to do dance rights this year.
1: So dance rights, for those who don't know, is an Indigenous dance competition that's in the forecourt of the Opera House, and it's a really big deal. Well, thank you, girls, for joining me today. You both danced beautifully, and I have to do a shout-out that Star actually is my daughter. She's actually so embarrassed that I'm saying that now. But thank you so much for speaking to us on 2 Triple B, and we'll look forward to the next time we can see you guys dance. Thanks so much.
3: Thank you.
2: Thank you.
1: Thank you.
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1: I'm here in Bellingen at the local CWA Hall, and it's their 90-year anniversary. And I'm speaking to our local MP, Michael Kemp. Now, Michael, you've come along today to speak at the anniversary. What do you think is some of the features of CWA that make it so special for regional New South Wales?
2: Yeah, it's a fantastic organisation in promoting social inclusion for women, promoting the education streams through, you know, central CWA. Even we just heard about the 90-year history of the Bellingen group themselves, and that included the war efforts, you know, the community impact that they have in this area, like lending out cane prams to travellers for women that happen to bring their children with them, and that type of social inclusion and acceptance and promoting our women in our society, I think, is a hugely important thing.
1: Now, people kind of say that, you know, the CWA is outdated and it's no longer relevant to our society anymore. Do you think that there's a place now for an organisation like this for women and girls in regional New South Wales?
2: Yeah, definitely. I think we need to promote, again, that word inclusion of women. You know, I think the only people that could say whether or not something's outdated is the people that it's targeting. So the CWA is a spot for women to come and to have conversations and to fundraise and to contribute to the community. So I certainly support that. You know, and I think that there's not many organisations in this community that, you know, a lady of age with maybe the husband having passed away or something like that could come and be included. So I think it's a hugely important group for women to be able to attend.
1: Now, I think something that's kind of emerging more and more is stories around women and girls in regional New South Wales about some of the issues that we're currently dealing with. So things like domestic violence, there's issues arising around access to hospitals for birthing support. Are these the kind of issues that are being looked at and addressed, I think nationally but also statewide? Are these the kind of issues that, you know, are things that need to be discussed more and maybe looked at more from a policy point of view?
2: Yes, certainly. I do know that some of those policy discussions are happening State Parliament. I myself have had one with the Health Minister. You know, so should these discussions be happening 100%, they should be, they are happening. And obviously we are, as a state member, we are open to bringing those or any ideas, and especially around inclusion for women or girls and safety for women and girls in the community, I think is a major thing. So the discussion around you know, birthing and travel and facilities, I think, should be left to the professionals. And I would take my lead based from the health department.
1: And so I also see that, you know, we're talking about the CWA speaking out and being advocates as well. So I think something maybe is thinking about how these community groups can also come to, I guess, to our local members and maybe share the voice of their community as well. How will that actually happen? Do you think that's an approach that could happen?
2: Yeah, I can't speak highly enough about approaching your local member on, you know, state issues to myself or federal issues to your federal member, which is Pat Conahan in this area. I absolutely welcome an approach on any front. I mean, my job is to represent the people of this electorate, and I take that responsibility very seriously. You know, my contact details are oxley@parliament.newsouthwales.gov.au or on the phone number, which is 02-6562-6190, and I welcome any approach.
1: Thank you so much for speaking to me today.
2: No worries.
1: And I look forward to seeing you at other events in Bellingen soon.
2: Absolutely. Thanks for having me.
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1: Excuse me, we're from 2 Triple B. My name's Nico, this is Daz.
2: G'day, fellas.
1: Wandering around, shirt, see what everyone's up to today.
2: Hey, Roy, how are you?
3: I'm Rich.
1: Hey, Rich, what are you doing here today?
3: Just looking, thanks.
1: Yep. You doing any shopping?
3: No, I'm too tight to shop.
1: No late birthday presents, something cheap, or an anniversary you forgot about?
3: No, it's not my job.
1: What about you?
4: Yeah, mate, we were just shopping at a wife's shop and we bought some food stuff over there. Really nice, you know, organic. Yeah, it's good.
1: It's a great market here, isn't it?
4: First time I've been here, or second time, but first time to the markets, it's magic. It looks really nice, you know. Yeah, everyone's friendly, the music.
1: What do you recommend for food? What's the best?
4: For what?
1: What do you recommend for food?
4: For food? I haven't tried any of it, mate. I'm just hanging out. We had a late breakfast. But I'll get something for sure.
2: No, good on you, Roy. Yeah,
1: mate,
2: great
1: love your shirt too, mate. It's a beautiful Hawaiian shirt.
4: Thanks, fellas. Guys.
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1: Hi, I'm Julie Adams. I was the first jazz presenter at Triple B and the chairperson. If we didn't have a community radio station here in Bellingen during flood times, which we have many times, I think at times like these, the radio station has fulfilled a major job, telling people what's happening about the river rising and so on and so forth. And I think of any major happenings in the area, it's important that we've got a radio station that can tell the locals what's happening. And lots of people, we had the SES, all sorts of people involved and ringing in and giving reports. And we had a Frenchman who used to come in and he could hardly speak English. But anyway, they'd say, come in, Michelle, and fill in for people because it's 5 o'clock in the morning. We can't get anybody to come and fill in for the morning show. So he'd come in. But it was marvellous to have that. And it's very important. I mean, you'd get some across on the ABC, but not quite the same as you'd have on a local radio station. For those times like that, that was very important. They fulfilled a major role, I think.
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We just started a new dance called the Tighten Up. 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

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Time to bring an organ now.

0: baby. 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
1: Talk it to him, man.
0: Talk it to him now. Turn it up. Come on. Turn up that, baby.
2: Kick, kick.
0: Oh, yeah.
1: Come on, turn it up, baby. 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
0: Now, look here. I want that guitar to fall in on that. Turn it up now. Oh, yeah.

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1: I'm Doran Hart, former director and presenter on 2BBB FM. I remember training was early on in the piece, Leslie Taylor, who was also incredibly nervous. 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Yeah.
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1: Hi, I'm Stephen Abel, founder of 2BBFM. We had Bobby Bright, who was Bobby and Lori in 1960s, who was known across Australia for being one of, you know, for hit songs, top 10, and Molly Meldrum guest and all that. And he lived in Bellingen, and he also had a band called the Northern Gallopers, which I have a recording of that I did myself at the Federal Hotel in Bellingen, and I'll try to get that digitized so that it can ride the airwaves once again.
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1: Hello, I'm David Cameron. South Australia's government says there's still time to comply with new nurse-to-patient ratio legislation that came into effect yesterday. 30% of public hospitals in SA are yet to meet the new standards. The state's four largest hospitals must have at least one nurse for every four patients for morning and afternoon shifts. One nurse must be on duty for every eight patients during night shifts. Other ratios now apply at other hospitals. Speaking to the ABC, SA's Health Minister Blair Boyer says all hospitals are expected to meet the target by next year.
2: We have until 2027 to make sure all our sites are compliant. But as of today, I'm advised that about, we think, 70% of our sites would already be compliant. And that's because of the more than 2,000 nurses that we have recruited above those who've left the system across the last 4 years and a bit.
1: Israel has carried out a drone strike in southern Syria, saying it targeted a terrorist preparing an attack on Israeli troops in the region. Media in Damascus say several people were injured in the strike on a delivery vehicle. The BBC's Yolande Nell reports from Jerusalem.
3: Syria condemned the Israeli attack near the village of Beit Jinn as a flagrant violation of its sovereignty and international law. The rural area is close to where Israeli forces are occupying part of southern Syria and has previously been hit in the past year. The Israeli military said it had targeted a terrorist in the final stages of preparing attacks. The latest strike comes days after Israel struck a military airbase in northern Syria, claiming that Turkey was set to deploy forces there in violation of Israeli agreements with Damascus.
1: Today is the 60th anniversary of the Wave Hill walk-off, which led to the establishment of land rights. Alyssa Delfs has more.
4: On the 23rd of August 1966, about 200 Gurindji stockmen, domestic workers and their families walked off the Wave Hill cattle station in the Northern Territory. It was the start of a nine-year dispute, which eventually led to the return of a portion of their homelands. The Gurindji people had lived in what is now the Victoria River area for tens of thousands of years before the cattle station was established in the 1880s. In 1975, then Prime Minister Gough Whitlam formally returned a small portion of land to traditional owners. The strike is credited as instrumental in the establishment of Aboriginal land rights.
1: President Vladimir Putin says Ukraine's attacks on Russia's economic infrastructure have opened a Pandora's box, a classical reference to an act that has unforeseen negative consequences. He says Russia would respond by escalating its own strikes on Ukraine's most sensitive economic sectors.
5: In response to this gamble, we've stepped up our attacks. As you just mentioned, we've stepped up our attacks on Ukrainian defence industry enterprises, including those in Kyiv, and have begun to respond to the enemy's actions against our civilian, industrial and logistics facilities. The Kyiv regime has set out to damage our economy. What has it done? It's opened a Pandora's box itself.
1: Translation by the BBC. The Ukrainian community across Australia is marking the 35th anniversary of Ukraine's Independence Day with a weekend of celebrations. In Sydney, there's a march across Bondi's Promenade from midday. There are also events planned for Perth and Darwin today. In the AFL, Adelaide has locked in a home elimination final, defeating GWS by 56 points at Adelaide Oval. There were wins to Carlton, Geelong and the Western Bulldogs. And English pop star Robbie Williams will perform on Melbourne Cup Day. The Victorian Racing Club says it'll be the biggest pre-cup performance ever staged at Flemington.
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0: G'nagay, it's Jack here from InterRelay. Join me now in a moment to end the week. Find a comfortable position, sitting upright with a tall, straight back. Make sure your arms are resting gently. And when you're ready, close your eyes, bringing full attention to your surroundings and the sound of my voice in this moment. Settle in and allow the mind and body to be still. Bring your awareness to the week you just had. Take a deep breath in and release it fully. Follow the breath as it travels in and out of your body with my count. In for 1, 2, 3, and 4. Now hold. And then out for 1, 2, 3, 4. Now, taking one last deep breath, allow it to settle. Allow it to feel natural and easy. Move your focus down your body, from part to part. Starting with the top of your head, take the relaxation you're feeling and channel it into your neck and shoulders. Take another deep breath and use this calming feeling. Move it down further towards your chest. And then, when you're ready, down each arm. Into each of your fingers. Take another deep breath in, and as you breathe out, focus on your calm into your stomach and down your legs, all the way down to the tips of your toes at your own pace while still breathing deeply in 1, 2, 3, 4, and out for 1, 2, 3, 4. Think of this as a transforming moment into the end of your week, remembering everything that's happened throughout with no judgment. And as you breathe out for 1, 2, 3, 4, say to yourself, let it go. Let it go. Let it go. Become one with your surroundings and acknowledge our mother for allowing us to connect the rocks, dirt, trees, and much more. Taking you back to your breath now. I want you to breathe in deeply and repeat after me. I am great. I am proud of my culture. I am blessed with health. I am at peace with myself and my surroundings.
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A hustle here and a hustle there. 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
1: All right, so we're out the front of the Memorial Hall. You haven't been in here yet since... Well, you actually went to some of the...
2: movies.
1: You went to the movies. So, from the outside and seeing it for the movie screens, what's your thoughts of the reno so far?
2: Very neat and tidy.
1: Very neat and tidy. So...
2: Yeah, except for the tiles at the front. Look, it's already one come undone.
1: I don't know if the tiles at the front was part of the beautification of the hall,
2: yeah,
1: was it?
2: It was, yeah.
1: It was.
2: Yeah, this is a patched-up job. They fixed it up. It was really looking bad for a while, and now they fixed it up. Sort of.
1: Sort of.
2: Whoever did it, though, should not do it, because they're not good at it.
1: So, we're just talking about the tiles at the front. What's your thoughts of the new entrance bar? That has taken a lot of people by surprise. What's your thoughts?
2: Yeah, it was very disorientating at first, but the toilets are certainly an improvement. Mm. And for it looks good, yeah.
1: Well, you are a long-time local. What's been your favourite memory of the Mem Hall over the years?
2: Yeah. I can't tell you that.
1: Is that why they taught it to improvement now?
2: Yeah. No, I'm only kidding. I wouldn't have any really, really fun memories, I suppose.
1: No fun memories? No favourite gigs or favourite productions?
2: No, can't remember. I'm too old.
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1: Good morning, I'm Laura Devoy. The H5 strain of avian influenza has been confirmed in a long-nosed fur seal found in South Australia. Federal authorities say it's the first detection of H5 bird flu in a mammal species in Australia. In a statement, Chief Veterinary Officer Beth Cookson says while it's a concerning development, it was not unexpected in areas where there are high levels of infection in wild birds. Ukraine's President Volodymyr Zelensky says it would be too dangerous to hold an election while the country fights Russia's invasion. His comments came hours after former Defence Minister Mykhailo Fedorov told the BBC an election was in the country's interest.
2: It's definitely in my vested interest because I want this war to be over and Ukraine to become a successful country. So yeah, this is in my interest for sure. But of course, it's also in the interest of all Ukrainians.
1: Mr. Fedorov was dismissed from office just last month. Ukraine has been under martial law since Russia launched its invasion in February 2022. At least 30 people have died after a mound of rubbish collapsed onto homes in the West African nation of Guinea. Another 22 people were injured, several seriously. The government says significant resources, including the military, have been deployed to search for survivors. The collapse at a major waste site occurred following heavy rain. Australia Post and logistics company StarTrack are recruiting more than 3,500 people to manage Christmas parcels. Last year, a record 111 million parcels were delivered in the lead-up to Christmas. Australia Post says this year is also expected to be busy. Executive General Manager Sue Davies explains the type of workers Australia Post is after.
3: Truck drivers and forklift operators are high on our wish list as we prepare for the busiest time of year. But we're also looking for people to join our mail and parcel processing facilities across our network, and many of those roles don't require previous experience.
1: Artists from across the country have taken part in this year's Swan Hill Print and Drawing Acquisitive Awards. The winners have been announced and the exhibition has opened its doors to the public, who are invited to view contemporary prints and drawings that highlight the diversity of Australia. Director Ian Tully told National Radio News about this year's winners.
4: Story from the artist about her journey through life and different residences, and all of that being documented through this. The other work, which is, say, large-scale lino print, is a beautiful thing that is installed on the wall like a big ribbon that billows and like soft waves coming out from the water.
1: Turning to sport, in the AFL, the Sydney Swans have ended their home and away season with a 53-point win over North Melbourne. Coach Dean Cox says it was a tough week for the club.
5: The most pleasing thing I found out of the day is the way that they responded, the energy they had, and to play the brand of footy we were after was great.
1: Hawthorn smashed West Coast by 62 points and Port Adelaide defeated Essendon 16-9-105 to 14-11-95. Swans forward Charlie Curnow won the Coleman medal for the most goals in the home and away season with 69. It's the third time he has won the award. And in Formula One, Lando Norris has won the Dutch Grand Prix ahead of Kimi Antonelli and George Russell. Australian Oscar Piastri finished sixth.
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1: You broke my heart, 'cause I couldn't dance. You didn't even want me around. And now I'm back to let you know I can really shake 'em down.

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Performing with his longtime bandmate Oscar Herbig, expect a special night of intimate tunes

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1: Hi, I'm Stephen Abel, founder of 2BBB FM. Cal Foster was an angel, and I'll be forever grateful to Cal Foster. And he made his garage available for our first test transmission so that we could be publicly recognized over a weekend. And then he joined our board, board of directors, and he stayed as our chairman for something like 15 years or something. When we had that first test transmission, he told me much later that someone came up to him on the street and said, "How could you let your garage, you know, I'm a lifelong friend of yours, how could you let your garage be used by those hippies who are just going to bring their hippie ways to, you know, to this radio station, through this radio station," and actually spat at Cal Foster. So that was one person, but, and I don't know, you know, there may not have been anyone else who would have done that. And he withstood all of that just to stick up for some group of people who were trying to do something good for the Shire community.
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0: again in Darwin. I wish to acknowledge the Gumangia people who are the traditional custodians of the land we are gathered on today. I would like to give my respect to the elders past, present and emerging and extend that respect to all Aboriginal people here with us today.
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1: Good morning, I'm Laura Devoy. 1,000 little penguins on Victoria's Phillip Island have received their first dose of the bird flu vaccination. About 40,000 little penguins live on Phillip Island. Authorities plan to vaccinate about 5,000 there and in the Melbourne suburb of St Kilda. Each bird will need two doses. It comes as the H5 strain of avian influenza continues to spread across the country. Federal authorities yesterday confirmed the first case in a mammal, a fur seal, in South Australia. There are calls for an international government framework for commercial deep sea mining in the Pacific. Analysis by the Lowy Institute has found mining could start as early as 2027. The floor of the Pacific Ocean holds vast quantities of prized resources, and the region's nations are split between the promise of economic spoils and potentially irreversible damage to the ecosystems, fisheries, food security, livelihoods, and culture. The report argues the absence of a framework leaves Pacific states negotiating without internationally agreed protections. A low pressure system is bringing rain and storms into central and south Australia. 20 to 30 millimetres fell in Alice Springs yesterday. The rain is further south today as the system sits around Ceduna. David Crook from the Bureau of Meteorology has today's forecast.
2: It's extending rain across much of the state through today. Plenty of storms in the mix too for south Australia, particularly in the northern half of the state, where there's a risk of severe thunderstorms bringing damaging winds across parts of northern South Australia this afternoon and extending up into southern parts of the NT as well. As that low moves east along the coast, it's going to move over the Eyre and York peninsulas in the second half of today.
1: There are also some minor and moderate flood warnings in Victoria. Victoria Police are seeking public assistance to identify a man who was found unresponsive along the Moonee Ponds Creek Trail in Glenroy yesterday. A passerby found the man moaning and initially unconscious with no visible injuries. He was taken to hospital in a critical condition. Police believe he is in his early 20s. He's described as Caucasian, about 175 centimetres tall, with a slim build, hazel-coloured eyes and shoulder-length brown curly hair. The Art Gallery of Swan Hill in northwest Victoria has opened a new exhibition showcasing the winners of its Print and Drawing Acquisitive Awards. The biennial contest showcases contemporary printmaking and drawing. Director Ian Tully told National Radio News there's a national response to the competition.
3: National, I think we've had entries from every state and territory in the country. So it's been held in quite a degree of esteem for many years now. It's been running for quite a time, and it's well supported. It's well supported. So we're thrilled about that.
1: The exhibition is open until the 4th of October. Turning to sport, Australia has smashed Bangladesh by an innings and 51 runs to level the Test series. Bangladesh was all out for 64 in the first innings and 95 in the second. Cameron Green was the best of the batters with 67 runs, while fast bowler Mitchell Starc was player of the match. He took 6 wickets for 12 runs in the first innings and 4 for 39 in the second. Australia will now turn its focus to a one-day international series against Zimbabwe. And in the NRL, New Zealand international Joey Manu has signed with the PNG Chiefs. The 30-year-old will return from French Rugby Union on a 2-year deal from 2028.
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0: 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Hear the voices of your community.
1: And right now, I am joined by a fellow. You may have seen him pop up in the communities up and down the coast. He is the founder of One Mob, Lockie Skinner. Lockie, welcome.
2: Ginnigay, how you going?
1: Oh, pretty good. And for people who don't know what One Mob is, how did it actually spawn into creation?
2: So it was my COVID project. So some people made veggie gardens, I made a radio station. and so I basically seen the need for a First Nations platform that celebrated our stories, achievements and culture, but also just a place where people can go to get the most, up-to-date First Nations information at a time when vaccinations and, COVID was running rapid. It was really important for us to find that most relevant information for First Nations people. And so, I felt a need to really pick up on getting One Mob Radio established, because it's something that I was doing for about 10 years on and off at a community radio station. And that was fantastic, but that was only a one-hour radio program. And we needed a lot more than that as a First Nations community. So, yeah.
1: Well, you do get Kiwi radio stations around the country on rare occasions. Like, is there many broadcasters out there that are just specifically doing First Nation content?
2: There's, as you said, there's ones right across the country, but there's none locally to Goombanga country. So I've been to Brisbane, I've been to Sydney, and I've seen their amazing radio products or media products for First Nations people. And yeah, it was just a dream of mine to see that for Coffs Harbour. And now we've got something that is just as good as those stations, but also very portable, which is, I think, where our niche is. Because we're standing here at the van right now.
1: Well, one thing I should mention, like with a lot of community stations in the area, they do have their licensing area. But for you guys, you are digital and you can go out of your licensing area and not be tied down to just one place. Like, would you guys, say, classify One Mob as just for Goombanga country, or do you try to spread out to Dungutty, Biwapai, stuff like that?
2: We're definitely unique to Goombanga country, and a lot of our content is Goombanga focused. But at the same time, we have great friends and partnering organisations from many parts of the country, mainly, in New South Wales, and they all really love having us in their spaces. And it's really just about giving our young people and their communities a voice on radio, or to learn potentially about media. Which is something that would be, unless you were really, really interested in it, and then go down that avenue of like uni or TAFE, none of the First Nations young people would ever get that opportunity. So it's nice that we can offer a little taster before that.
1: Well, one thing that has inspired me about you guys is all the training schools that you've been running, especially with youth in the area, and with radio becoming a bit more obsolete nowadays compared to 20, 30 years ago. How is it getting the youth involved?
2: It's been fantastic. Like, the first step is obviously getting over that shame factor and, everybody's going to hear me. Well, it's like, yeah, that's like one component. But once they hear themselves on radio, it's like a whole nother story. It's just like they love it so much. So, it just takes a moment, a little bit of patience, and then we're off.
1: Well, I guess with One Mob, because it is a First Nation and Goombanga focused broadcaster, can people get involved who don't identify with those, race or in the area?
2: Yeah, absolutely. Obviously, in different, like, we've got so many different areas that we can, get a little bit of support in. And if there's people that are willing to do that, then yeah, reach out to us and we can see where you fit in.
1: Well, I guess the next question is, how do people find One Mob?
2: People can find us on our social media, Facebook and Instagram at One Mob Radio. We've also got a website, onemobradio.com.au. And just come say hello. You might find us around community events. It's another really great way to get in contact with us. But yeah, it's just simply sending us an email and we'll get back to you, and it'll be good to have people on board.
1: Well, just quickly looping back to your career in radio, because you did mention you started at a young age at another community station in Coffs Harbour. What actually brought you to radio in the first place, Lockie?
2: Well, it's actually funny, and it's a part of the radio workshops is around when the young people come into the room, they obviously get brought in by teachers who they don't necessarily always put their hand up to do the radio workshop. But when that happens, it's like, I guess, I go, you know what, I was actually in your shoes. Like, a teacher brought me in. This was not something that I was interested in. And at first I said, nah, I don't want nothing to do with radio. I don't like my voice. I don't like hearing my voice. And, 10 years later, I just gave it a shot. And, and that's one of my big messages to young people is, like, regardless of where... you feel like you're where you want to be, just take up every opportunity that you possibly can, because you never know where you'll be. I never thought I'd be doing this right now.
1: Well, do you ever think you'll actually start a your own digital radio station? Because there's a lot of hurdles to jump, you know, creating the space, going for licensing, all the aspects. Like, how long did it take you to figure it out, and did you have any mentors along the way?
2: We've had really great support from Koori Radio and AAA Murray Country up in Brisbane and a whole bunch of different areas, and just a really great support network within family and community as well. So it's been really great, and yes, I've learned a lot from becoming a broadcaster to then becoming a station manager, but now it's just like the greatest thing I've ever done, and I'm just so glad that people are enjoying the product as well.
1: Well, we are fastly approaching 3 years since the station's launched, so yes. You just celebrated two?
2: It's two at the moment, three are in November, so...
1: Awesome.
2: Yeah.
1: Well, you've gotten over that first hurdle, and I hope you still go strong, and people will definitely see the One Mob van out in the community, and you emceeing a whole bunch of events in the area. And Lockie Skinner, thank you so much for your time today.
2: Thank you so much.
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1: Good morning, I'm Laura Devoy. 1,000 little penguins on Victoria's Phillip Island have received their first dose of the bird flu vaccination. About 40,000 little penguins live on Phillip Island. Authorities plan to vaccinate about 5,000 there and in the Melbourne suburb of St Kilda. Each bird will need two doses. It comes as the H5 strain of avian influenza continues to spread across the country. Federal authorities yesterday confirmed the first case in a mammal, a fur seal, in South Australia. There are calls for an international government framework for commercial deep sea mining in the Pacific. Analysis by the Lowy Institute has found mining could start as early as 2027. The floor of the Pacific Ocean holds vast quantities of prized resources, and the region's nations are split between the promise of economic spoils and potentially irreversible damage to the ecosystems, fisheries, food security, livelihoods, and culture. The report argues the absence of a framework leaves Pacific states negotiating without internationally agreed protections. A low-pressure system is bringing rain and storms into central and south Australia. 20 to 30 millimetres fell in Alice Springs yesterday. The rain is further south today as the system sits around Ceduna. David Crook from the Bureau of Meteorology has today's forecast.
2: It's extending rain across much of the state through today. Plenty of storms in the mix too for South Australia, particularly in the northern half of the state, where there's a risk of severe thunderstorms bringing damaging winds across parts of northern South Australia this afternoon and extending up into southern parts of the NT as well. As that low moves east along the coast, it's going to move over the Eyre and York peninsulas in the second half of today.
1: There are also some minor and moderate flood warnings in Victoria. Victoria Police are seeking public assistance to identify a man who was found unresponsive along the Moonee Ponds Creek Trail in Glenroy yesterday. A passerby found the man moaning and initially unconscious with no visible injuries. He was taken to hospital in a critical condition. Police believe he is in his early 20s. He's described as Caucasian, about 175 centimetres tall with a slim build, hazel-coloured eyes and shoulder-length brown curly hair. The Art Gallery of Swan Hill in northwest Victoria has opened a new exhibition showcasing the winners of its Print and Drawing Acquisitive Awards. The biennial contest showcases contemporary printmaking and drawing. Director Ian Tully told National Radio News there's a national response to the competition.
3: National, I think we've had entries from every state and territory in the country. So it's been held in quite a degree of esteem for many years now. It's been running for quite a time, and it's well supported. It's well supported. So we're thrilled about that.
1: The exhibition is open until the 4th of October. Turning to sport, Australia has smashed Bangladesh by an innings and 51 runs to level the Test series. Bangladesh was all out for 64 in the first innings and 95 in the second. Cameron Green was the best of the batters with 67 runs, while fast bowler Mitchell Starc was player of the match. He took 6 wickets for 12 runs in the first innings and 4 for 39 in the second. Australia will now turn its focus to a one-day international series against Zimbabwe. And in the NRL, New Zealand international Joey Manu has signed with the PNG Chiefs. The 30-year-old will return from French Rugby Union on a 2-year deal from 2028.
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from beautiful Dorrigo on the Waterfall Way and the Great Divide, sweeping down to the golden beaches of Urunga and encompassing the entire Bellingen Shire. It's Monday morning. Yes, thank you very much. And you're listening to Nice and Easy on 2BBB. My name is John Valens, and this man's name is Mr. Frank Sinatra.

0: It's a very good morning to you all on this 24th day of August 2026, the very same day back in 79 BC that Mount Vesuvius is traditionally believed to have erupted, destroying the ancient cities of Pompeii and Herculaneum. The excavation of these sites in the mid-18th century precipitated the modern science of archaeology, and the buried cities continue to yield discoveries to this very day. And so, with all that in mind, allow me to welcome you all to the only radio program recommended by 4 out of 5 Al Jolson impersonators.
1: California, here I come.

0: fuck.
1: Oh. Cheers. Sorry. Got a bit carried away there, actually. You know, I never really liked Al Jolson all that much anyway. Moving right along, as we will. In another packed show today, we'll be catching up with This Day in Music just after the weather. Today featuring the likes of Elvis Presley, Billy J. Kramer, The Supremes, Madonna, and The Bangles, amongst others. And fear not, my friends, because absolutely, totally useless pieces of information will be along as usual at around about 10 to 10 to once again remind us that all things primeval are not particularly trivial. What the hell does that mean? Honestly. At 10 today, we'll be taking a look at our top 10 love songs of all time, which of course includes some of our very favourites over the years. That's at 10 o'clock. And at 11, well, we'll be dancing in the kitchen, of course, today with Wham, ABBA and the B-52s. All here today on yet another nice and easy Monday morning.

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0: Just give it to 18 minutes past the hour of 9 o'clock here at Tutuwabi on this absolutely lovely Monday morning. And I'm just about to read through the weather for you so you've got some idea about what we can expect for the next few days or so. And a few centres down the east coast of Australia as well. A few centres overseas as well. So let's have a look. We'll see what the Bureau has to say this morning. And they firstly say that it's going to be a partly cloudy day today with patchy morning fogs inland. Slight chance of a shower in the late morning and afternoon. It certainly doesn't look like that at the moment, I tell you that. However, we shall see. Light winds becoming east to northeasterly and then becoming light during the evening. Oh, excuse me. Daytime maximum temperatures today between 19 and 23. Very nice indeed. Now, Tuesday will be a partly cloudy day. There's a chance of morning fogs again. High chance of showers, most likely in the late afternoon. The winds will be from the north to northwest. And, if I read this whole thing, if I say the winds will be from the north to northwest, leading north to northeasterly in the morning, and then tending north to northwesterly in the evening again. What the hell does that mean? That means they're blowing all over the place. Overnight temperatures will be falling between 8 and 12 on Tuesday, with daytime temperatures reaching between 19 and 25. And on Wednesday, it'll be a partly cloudy day again. There's a very high chance of showers, most likely in the morning. Well, that's a strange thing, isn't it? Because most showers happen in the morning. I mean, I usually have a shower in the morning. Shall I just move on? Yes, just move on. Chance of a thunderstorm in the morning and the afternoon. Thank you. Light winds becoming west to southwesterly during the afternoon, and the overnight temperatures will be falling between 11 and 15, with daytime temperatures reaching between 18 and 25. And on Thursday, well, look, it's going to be a partly cloudy day on Thursday. There's a chance of a morning fog in the north. Now, I mean, I don't know about you, but how often do you get to see a morning fog in the north? I was in the north just a little while ago and I did not see one morning frog, so there you go. There'll be a slight chance of a shower. Light winds becoming southeast to southwesterly. How can winds become southeast to southwesterly? Overnight temperatures will be falling to between 7 to 13, with daytime temperatures reaching between 17 and 21. And that pretty well wraps up the week. Friday, they've got possible rainfall on Friday, but that's about all they've got to say about it. So we'll leave it there, shall we? Come with me or get out of the cupboard under the stairs and see if we can get the East Coast temperatures, which is always a bit of a battle. We never know what's going to happen when we go down the cupboard under the stairs because it lives in its own space and time. Come on, come with me. We'll just see what's going on down there today. Just down here. Mind your head. I'll get the door. What on earth is going on? Where did that orchestra come from?
1: Morning, Sue. May I take your coat?
0: My cap? I'm not wearing one. What in the name of Johann Strauss is going on here?
1: This, sir, is the annual Naked Waltzing Association dance.
0: Oh, for heaven's sake, not more naked people. Hang on. Everyone's wearing a mask.
1: Quite right, sir. Can't be too careful these days, you know.
0: So it's quite all right to be waltzing around naked as long as you're wearing a mask, is that right?
1: Well, you know the rules, sir. Mind you, they're not really naked if they're wearing a mask, I suppose.
0: Yes. Peter, you're here again? Come, my dear. Let us vacate this den of iniquity. Yes, a den of iniquity indeed. Poor Peanut, down there with all those naked people waltzing. Yes, I shall just go on, shall I? Let's have a look at the East Coast temperatures here. Brisbane today, 19 degrees at the moment in Brizzy. And they're looking at a top of around about 23. And some rain conditions expected around 10 a.m. this morning. So there you go. Meanwhile... Oh, excuse me a second. Meanwhile in Sydney, it's currently 15 degrees in Sydney. It feels like 18. And they're looking to top of around about 24. How about that? Sunny conditions will continue all day down in Sydney. And the highest feels like temperature was around about 25 degrees. So there you go, around about 2 o'clock. Meanwhile in Melbourne, it's currently 12 degrees. It feels like 9 degrees in Melbourne. Because it always does, doesn't it? Well, I mean, it does, doesn't it? Cloudy conditions will continue all day in Melbourne. That's not unusual for Melbourne. That happens all the time. And yes, top of around about 17 today in Melbourne. So let's get out of Melbourne. Wing our way across the beautiful blue Pacific. Then we can drop down into Los Angeles, where we find a mostly sunny day. It's currently 34 degrees in Los Angeles, and they're expecting a top of around about 36 today. That's very, very warm for LA. And I sincerely hope all my dear friends over in Los Angeles are taking their care with all that heat. In New York City, it's 24 degrees today. Partly cloudy. We'll get a top of around about 28 degrees today. And those clear conditions expected to continue all day. And so as we wing our way across the Atlantic, we can drop down into old London town. We will find a partly cloudy day. It's currently 16 degrees in good old London town. Looking at a top of around about 22 and clear conditions expected through most of the day there today. On the other side of the channel in beautiful Paris, it's currently 16 degrees and quite cloudy in Paris today. They're looking at a top of around about 28, which is not too bad for Paris after all of that terrible heat that they've had. Meanwhile, down in Athens, oh, it's still very warm in Athens. Currently 29 degrees in Athens, but they're looking at a top of around about 38 today, which is very warm. So there's a severe weather warning out for all the the citizens of Athens. I sincerely hope that everybody's okay over there. Meanwhile, in Rome, currently 25 degrees in Rome and clear. They're also under the warning of a severe weather event and looking like a top temperature of around 36 to 37 degrees. It's very, very warm for over there in Europe. So we wish them all very well. They've had a hell of a summer over there, haven't they? With all the fires and the very, very hot temperatures. Wish them all very well. Meantime, I guess it's time for us to move on, isn't it? We've done this all the weather. I think we've done just about everything. I would think that we can probably... Who's that? Is that... You're just too good to be. Andy Williams on, nice and easy.

0: Nice and easy, we don't just play songs. We play the memories of your life. Nice and easy with John Vallens.
1: Yes, nice and easy, and very nice, as always, to have your company this morning. Well, I'm just having a bit of a look through the papers here. Oh, blimey. It just doesn't get any better, does it? The Labor government has banned gambling logos on sports jerseys. But there is a bit of a catch, you know. A long transitional period allows teams' betting sponsorships to remain on full view until 2032. That's another 6 years. And those who argued for the ban are really quite unimpressed, and you can't blame them for that, can you? Meanwhile, property investors are stepping back as rising interest rates and tax changes make their impacts felt. New data suggests first home buyers are spying an opportunity to get off the sidelines, but I just will have to wait and see what happens there. Elsewhere, a fractious new trade war is brewing between Canada and the United States. I don't know whether you heard about all of that that went on. I'll tell you a bit more about it in a minute. But amid the interest rate rises and tax changes, first home buyers are still taking out a large number of loans, apparently, even as investors step back from Australia's property market. Meanwhile, a new analysis shows renting the median apartment. This is unbelievable. Have a listen to this. A new analysis shows renting the median apartment in some cities would be too much of a stretch for somebody earning the median wage. Now, what they're saying here is that the rent for a median apartment in cities like, I know this applies to Melbourne and to Sydney, that if you were just on a median wage, it would be more than half of your wage, which is far too much of a stretch for anybody, isn't it? It's a ridiculous situation. Meanwhile, children across Australia will continue to see gambling logos on professional sports jersey up until 2032, as I said to you. That's despite Labor's pledge to weaken the link between sport and betting, but look, I don't know. Leading marine scientists are urging the government for stronger protection for marine ecosystems as a once-in-a-decade preview of marine parks gets underway. I hope they take good care of the marine parks, rather important for Australians. And, that pretty well wraps up Australia. Let's go back to what's going on between Canada and the United States, shall we? Donald Trump has apparently hit back at Canada after a breakdown in negotiations plunged both the countries into a trade war, with Mark Carney vowing to match US tariffs dollar for dollar. The lesson from Canada's collapsed trade talks with the US is that negotiations may be futile, because trying to negotiate with Donald Trump is just a complete waste of time. What's news about that? Meanwhile, a series of moves by the Trump administration to sow doubt into the integrity of US elections have intensified concern among voting experts that it could declare a national emergency. This is all to do with the upcoming vote in November. I shouldn't go into all of that. It's not for me to say, really. But I wouldn't put it past Donald Trump to do anything to try and stay in that. What is his throne actually in the White House? Move on, John. Vladimir Zelensky has said holding elections in Ukraine during wartime could risk splitting the country at a time when Russia is amassing new stocks of ballistic missiles. That's a dreadful situation, isn't it? In the Middle East, Iran's foreign minister had dismissed the threat of new United States economic sanctions as a desperate ploy, even as its president admits that Iranians face many, many problems. So there you go. That's a bit of a wrap-up of the news in Australia and around the world. And I'm terribly sorry if I've depressed you. Let's go and have a look at this day of music. That might cheer us up a bit, huh?

On this day in 1956, Elvis Presley began work on his very first movie, Love Me Tender. The drama that was set just after the Civil War had Elvis playing Clint Reno, the youngest of four brothers. The original title for the movie was The Reno Brothers, but it was changed to take advantage of the song Love Me Tender that had already been recorded for

1963, and Billy J. Kramer and the Dakotas were at number one on the UK singles chart with this one, Bad to Me, a song John Lennon had written for them while on holiday in Spain with Brian Epstein. The track later became the first Lennon-McCartney composition to reach the US top 40 for an artist other

1964, and the Supremes start a two-week run at number one on the US singles charts with Where Did Our Love Go?, the group's first number one hit. Writers Holland Dozier and Holland had originally composed the songs for the Marvelettes to record, but they rejected it, thinking the song was just too childish.

On this day in 1970, American band Bread go to number one on the US singles charts with Make It With You, the group's only number one hit, which was a number five in the UK and top 10 in Australia. Many artists cover the song, including the Supremes, Aretha Franklin, and the great Dusty Springfield.

Also in 1970, Creedence Clearwater Revival started a 9-week run at number one on the US album chart with their fifth studio album, Cosmos Factory. The name of the album comes from the warehouse in Barclay where the band rehearsed. Band leader John Fogerty was so insistent on practicing nearly every day that drummer Doug Cosmo Clifford began referring to the place as the

1987, and Madonna goes to number one on the US singles chart with Who's That Girl? Her sixth US number one, also a number one in the UK and top 10 in Australia. The track was from the soundtrack album of the motion picture of the same name.

2011, and legendary songwriter and producer Jerry Lieber dies at his home in Los Angeles at the age of 78. With Mike Stoller, he wrote many classic hits, including Hound Dog, Jailhouse Rock, King Creole, There Goes My Baby, Yakety Yak, Poison Ivy, Kansas City, and this, the iconic Stand By Me.

0: And finally, born on this day in 1961, Debbie Peterson, drummer with the American all-girl group The Bangles, who in 1986 had this UK, US and Oz top 10 single, Manic Monday.
1: 6 o'clock already, I was just in the middle of a dream.
0: This day in music.

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1: Ah, Nice and Easy, and very nice to have your company as always. I was just reading that a 162-year-old bottle of Guinness was found in a shipwreck that could reveal the original recipe. 162-year-old bottle of Guinness. Yes, I'm sure a lot of other people are coughing too. Brian, did you hear what I said there? Scientists are hoping to recreate the taste of Guinness as it was brewed in the 1860s after divers recovered a 162-year-old bottle from a shipwreck off the coast of England. The bottle, which dates back to 1864, was discovered by Belgian underwater photographer Stefan Pannis. I think I got that right. While exploring a wreck off Dover. Now, researchers are now analysing its contents to see if they can recover enough DNA from the beer to produce an authentic recreation of the original stout. Pannis found the bottle buried beneath the seabed while diving with friend Eddie Huzzy. It wasn't until they surfaced and rinsed it off that the Guinness branding became visible. He believed, I'm very surprised that they didn't just drink it. He believes the bottle was part of a full case of 24, with many more potentially still hidden beneath the surrounding sand. Following the discovery, samples of the bottle were sent to microbiologists at KU Leuven University in Belgium for analysis. There's always, what did they send to somewhere in Ireland? There's always a chance we can recover the complete DNA, and then we could do a small rebrew of the exact beer that was found in the 1860s. If researchers are successful, it could allow them to recreate Guinness exactly as it was brewed more than 160 years ago, offering a rare glimpse into the history of one of the world's most famous beers. There is a possibility that it's still drinkable. The question is, if the seawater has come into the bottles, it won't be. Well, yeah, I think we've all figured that out. So, Pannis said, we sent the bottles to the official Guinness Club, and brewing historian Edward Bourke dropped off this information. He said that one is bottled by Cameron Saunders of London. The beer was used to be sent over in butts for bottling locally, but there's something about keeping the bottles upside down has found that it keeps the seawater away. Finding them upside down was the single secret to survival. What it all boils down to is that they're hoping to recreate the Guinness of 160 years ago. Look, I've got a feeling if they went to the Guinness brewery, that they'd find that Guinness have recipes for that the brewery has recipes for Guinness going back to the very original bottles of Guinness that they had 162 years ago. Don't you think that's true? Or are you just looking at me like that and saying you're an absolute twit, John? I'll just move on, shall I?

0: Absolutely, totally useless pieces of information.
1: Thank you very much, sir, for that wonderful introduction. This is all just, just trivia. What more could you say? Number one, Australia is wider than the moon. Did you know that? The moon sits at about 3,400 kilometres in diameter. That's about 2,100 miles. While Australia's diameter from east to west is almost 4,000 kilometres, which is twice as big. And if you're wondering, the source of that was from the European Space Agency. There you go. Number two, headphones, which I'm wearing just at the moment, can increase the bacteria in your ears. Oh. Wearing headphones for just an hour could increase the bacteria in your ears by 700 times. Ah! Hang on. If I take them off, I can't hear anything. Let's just move on, shall we? 700 times. Ugh. Number three. Avocados are not vegetables, in case you were wondering. Avocados are fruit because they're single-seeded berries. There you go. And what about this one? Number four, the Eiffel Tower gets taller in summer. When the iron heats up, the tower can be up to 15 centimetres taller due to thermal expansion. Well, when you consider how hot it's been in Paris, I wonder how high the Eiffel Tower is just at the moment. Blimey. Off on the old dog, off on the old dog, off on the old dog, little dog. There you go. And there's another one. Switzerland prohibits the ownership of just one guinea pig. You're not allowed to own one guinea pig in Switzerland. This is because guinea pigs are such social creatures, one guinea pig will get lonely. So having just one is considered animal abuse in Switzerland. Oh, poor little lonely guinea pigs. Does that sound like a song to you? Poor little lonely guinea. Stop it, John. And finally, we are more creative in the shower. Did you know? That's true. Here's one of the ones. This is a weird fun fact, but this is most useful. If you've ever felt like you think better in a warm shower, you're absolutely right. The warm water increases the flow of dopamine and makes you more creative. So you can stand in the shower and write an entire symphony. I'm just not too sure what you're going to write it on. Here's Wayne Newton.

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2: Did you hear that a tractor-trailer rollover sent a truckload, a total truckload of squid spilling into a Rhode Island roadway, which left a stench so bad that they sat in the road because they sat in the road for hours in the summer heat? Could you imagine what that smelled like? There was a tractor-trailer rollover that sent this truckload of squid spilling into the roadway, leaving the smell that they said was just unbelievable. Squid apocalypse, they said. I can't even say that. Very warm, sunny day in the coastal town just off Narangansett when the spill happened. And the chief of police said he was told the scene started to smell bad as the squid sat out in the sun for a few hours. Oh, look, you can just imagine, can't you, the smell of that? Oh, for heaven's sake.

Oh, very nice to hear the birds there with that lovely old Bob Dylan song. Coming up on 2 Triple B, we're going to be taking a look at the top 10 love songs from about the last 50 years or so. I'm sure there'll be a couple of your favourites in there. Certainly hope you can stick around for the top 10 love songs right here on Nice and Easy.

0: Nice and Easy presents the all-time top 10 most popular love songs.
1: You know, it's interesting to note that when I first aired this collection of songs, I asked you all out there to make some suggestions of your own for the top 10 love songs. And indeed you did, which is why the lineup has changed over the last couple of years. But what I found most interesting is that although there have been many suggestions for different songs over time, there hasn't been a backlash about any particular song, meaning that although everybody has their favourites, generally we all love a good love song. So today, we venture forth again into the world of great love songs, and what great love songs they are. Now, at number 10, this is Sonny and Cher with the song that Sonny wrote while he was working for Phil Spector as a songwriter and producer, and was released as a debut single for the pair not too long after they were married, and went on to become number one nearly all over the world. From 1965, this is...